0: John Primer on the boot with I'm Ready. Jason Ritchie, Charlie Musselwhite starting the hour. Blues Up the River, then Renegade. My name's Corey Crow. Thanks for being with us today. It's the KEDM Fall Membership Drive, and we're encouraging you to call because it's fall. 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Now, on the playlist, coming up, Dr. John Percy Sledge, and we'll start off the next little set with Marsha Ball. I'm Corey Crow. 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
0: The Orbs Blues Challenge returns to the Twin Cities on September 27th at 3 p.m. at the Flying Tiger Brewery and Pizza Bar on North 2nd Street in Monroe. One band and one solo duo act will make their way to Memphis to compete in the International Blues Challenge. On Sunday, September 20th, Kirby Rambin will take a look back at the acts that represented our area in Memphis. Our program made possible by Flying Tiger Brewery.
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0: Well, some sad news for you. The Mother-in-Law Lounge is up for sale. Ernie Cato with the song about the worst person he knows, his mother-in-law. He also said Satan should be your name. So, there you go. I guess he was not a fan of his mother-in-law. The Mother-in-Law Lounge up for sale now in New Orleans. Hopefully somebody buys that thing and keeps it open, because that's a New Orleans tradition down there. We've got some great traditional blues coming up. Junior Wells is on the way, and we've got kind of the new future of blues. Chris Stone, Kingfish Ingram. I'm Corey Crow. 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

Junior Wells on the boot. My home is in the Delta. Yeah. I was driving through the Delta the other night at like 3 o'clock in the morning, listening to some Junior Wells. We got Chris Stone, Kingfish Ingram. He's from the Delta 2. This one is called My Bad.

I hope he does. That's Willie Nelson with Live Forever, and he's got Lucinda Williams there. Willie's 93 now. Let's hope he just keeps on going for a long, long time. Here's some New Orleans funky music, and we've done it very unfunkily. This is the Cleverleys with the bluegrass version of Right Place, Wrong Time. I guess it had to be done.

insecurity. I've been in the wrong place, but I must have been the right.

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0: Tedeschi Trucks, Future Soul on 90.3 KEDM Public Radio. That was a good one. I like that one a lot. My name's Corey Crow. Glad you're listening tonight to The Boot. Now, we're encouraging you, make a donation during the fall membership drive. 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Coming up, we'll go to Ravel, Louisiana. We'll hear a featured artist from Ravel, DJ Grissom, coming up.
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0: The Orbs Blues Challenge returns to the Twin Cities on September 27th at 3 p.m. at the Flying Tiger Brewery and Pizza Bar on North 2nd Street in Monroe. One band and one solo duo act will make their way to Memphis to compete in the International Blues Challenge. On Sunday, September 20th, Kirby Rambin will take a look back at the acts that represented our area in Memphis. Our program made possible by Flying Tiger Brewery.
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0: Baton Rouge's Kenny Neal with Why Should I Stay Here on the Boot. I'm Corey Crow. Stick around. The Meters coming up next.
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Great tune right there. Tower of Power, only so much oil in the ground. Oakland, California band. Now, why did we play that one? Because the guy singing from South Arkansas. We got Johnny Jenkins up right now, and this is one called I Don't Want No Woman. Now, listen back in the background, because Johnny's laying it down, but Dwayne Allman back there playing guitar. You'll hear him on slide in the back. Stick around. I'm Corey Crowe. 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

Paul Thorne. Soon I will be done. I had somebody come in this morning, and he's like, Corey, I need you to get some more Paul Thorne on the air. He brought me 14 Paul Thorne CDs, so we got more Paul Thorne coming as we'll get those added here in the next few days. Johnny Lang is up right now. And Johnny, make it rain. This one's called Still Raining on KEDM at the University of Louisiana Monroe.

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0: Sue Foley, now she's from Canada, and then she moved to Austin, Texas. She's a Texan now, and that one's called Hurricane Girl. And we could use a hurricane right now. Not one of those bad ones, one of those easy hurricanes that just rains for 3 or 4 days. We need one of those pretty bad right now. My trees are looking rough in the yard. I'm Corey Crow. It's the fall membership drive at KDM. 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

down to Georgia. He was looking for a soul to steal. He was in a bind because he was way behind and he was willing to make a deal. When he came across this young man sawing on a fiddle and playing it hot, and the devil jumped up on a hickory stump and said, "Boy, let me tell you what. I guess you didn't know it, but I'm a fiddle player too. And if you'd care to take a dare, I'll make a bet with you. Now you play pretty good fiddle, boy, but give the devil his due. I bet a fiddle of gold against your soul, cause I think I'm better than you." The boy said, "My name's Johnny, and it might be a sin, but I'll take your bet, and you're gonna regret, cause I'm the

out his head because he knew that he'd been beat. And he laid that golden fiddle on the ground at Johnny's feet. Johnny said, "Devil, just come on back if you ever want to try again. 'Cause I told you once, you son of a gun, I'm

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was December the 6th, 1983. I was doing time for armed robbery. At 4 in the morning, I was...

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If you don't stop this riot, you're all gonna get the chair.

0: Beaudron, a longtime resident of Monroe, and it's been my privilege and still my privilege to work with many volunteer organizations in our area. I enjoy KEDM Public Radio. 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

0: Hey folks, I'm Nick Spitzer in New Orleans. 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
3: 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On the next morning edition from NPR News.

What's that? What's that? One time? All right.

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0: Hey folks, I'm Nick Spitzer in New Orleans. 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
2: I am Andy Hernandez, and I work with Goodwill Industries in the job placement. 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My brother had always listened to KEDM. I'm connecting with my parents, I'm connecting with my brother, but I'm also learning, I'm also appreciating things that I would have never had the chance to because it would have never been brought to my attention. So I feel very blessed that I got to learn early on about KEDM. Whenever there's like a ribbon cutting or groundbreaking, that KEDM's usually there. I was able to actually start contributing because this is something I love. 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
1: Hello and welcome. I'm Ruth Franíková and you're listening to Czechia in 30 Minutes, the show where we give you the overview of the latest news from the country. Coming up in today's show, Czech government tightens rules on kratom sales, Climate Week Prague puts climate change into everyday terms, and later we speak to Neil Bemel about the Czech language, translation and the future of Czech studies. All this coming up in today's program, but first, here is the news.
0: News.
1: Austria has extended border checks with Czechia, Slovakia, Hungary and Slovenia for another 6 months. Interior Minister Gerhard Karner said on Tuesday that the measures are still needed to fight illegal migration and people smuggling. Austria says the checks should have only a minimal impact on people who regularly cross the border for work. The country has also moved some checks further into border areas rather than keeping them directly at the border. Austria introduced the checks with Czechia in October 2023. It says the current system has made border controls more flexible and effective. The Czech army will begin surveying a contaminated site near Zhůří in the Šumava National Park on Wednesday. It will then decide how to proceed, Army Chief of Staff Miroslav Hlaváč told Czech television on Tuesday. Environment Minister Igor Červený said last week that the site contains around 1,000 tons of contaminated soil and 200 barrels of dangerous chemicals. It is located in a former military area near Dobrá Voda. The government had planned to award the clean-up contract to the company Dekonta, which had already surveyed the site. However, it put the decision on hold last week after some government members objected. A ceremony honoring Czechoslovak pilots who served in the British Royal Air Force during the Second World War was held on Tuesday at the Winged Lion Memorial on Prague's Klárov, marking Battle of Britain Day. Air Force Commander Petr Tománek said their legacy remains relevant today, reminding people that freedom cannot be taken for granted and that security must be protected. Government and diplomatic representatives, soldiers, war veterans and relatives of the pilots attended the ceremony. More than 2,500 Czechoslovak men and women served in the RAF during the war. They took part in the Battle of Britain, protected Allied convoys and helped liberate Europe. 100 people died in traffic accidents on Czech roads during July and August, 12 more than last year. Police reported the figures on Tuesday. There were also more than 5,600 crashes, an increase of over 900 from last summer. The most common causes were speeding and drivers not paying enough attention. Motorcyclists made up the largest group of victims with 32 deaths. At the same time, the number of people seriously injured fell to 340, the lowest figure for the summer months since 1990. There were also fewer accidents involving alcohol, with 870 recorded. Hundreds of kilograms of fish have died in the Morava River and nearby streams around Olomouc. It is the largest fish die-off recorded in the area since monitoring began in the 1990s. The deaths are linked to extremely low water levels caused by prolonged drought. Authorities have extended a ban on taking water from some streams around Olomouc until the end of October. Several factors have contributed to the poor water quality, including pollutants that cannot be properly diluted because of the low water levels. A newly discovered book by Czech writer Ivan Klíma will be published almost a year after his death, titled Prague, My Love. It is one of several previously unpublished works found by his family. The book will be presented at the Frankfurt Book Fair in early October. Klíma, who died last year aged 94, would have turned 95 today. And finally, a quick look at the weather. Wednesday will start partly cloudy with some fog. Rain and showers will come later with possible thunderstorms. Temperature will reach 22 to 27 degrees Celsius, dropping to around 18 degrees in the mountains. The Czech government has approved an amendment to the addictive substances law that aims to curb kratom use among young people and crack down on illegal sales. Dubbed Lex Kratom, the bill would raise the minimum age for buying kratom from 18 to 21 and ban its sale through e-shops. Daniela Lazarová has the details.
2: Kratom is a psychomodulatory herbal substance made from the leaves of a Southeast Asian tree that interact with the brain to alter mood and energy levels. Its popularity among teenagers has seen a steep rise in recent years, accompanied by a rise in cases of severe poisonings and physical collapses linked to Kratom. Earlier measures to limit its accessibility to minors proved ineffective, and the government is now taking comprehensive action with a law that will reduce the purchasing age, ban online sales, and crack down on illegal sales. The legislation was prepared jointly by the Health and Finance Ministries and is a combination of restrictions and higher taxes. Finance Minister Alena Shilerova said the government wants the law to come into force as of 2027.
3: Tento zákon musí znamenat konec.
4: This law aims to push Kratom out of the grey zone. As much as 500 tons of Kratom are sold on the Czech market each year. What is worse, much of it is sold outside the legal market, with all the health risks this involves and without proper taxation. I want to say loud and clear, this government is declaring war on all illegal sellers.
3: Všem nelegálním prodejcům vyhlašuje válku.
2: Health Minister Adam Vojtěch stressed that the restrictive measures are being taken in order to protect public health, particularly that of children, adolescents and young adults.
5: Navyšujeme věkovou hranici pro legální nabývání.

0: 20,000 to 30,000 crowns. Hand in hand with that, the government has moved to tax Kratom sales more heavily. Finance Minister Alena Schillerová said the principle was simple. The greater the risk, the higher the tax rate.
1: For ordinary kratom with a lower concentration of active substances, the rate will be 2 crowns per gram. For concentrated products, the rate will be 10 crowns per gram. For illegal kratom, the rate will be 20 crowns per gram. That is the tax that anyone who wants to put kratom on the Czech market without the proper tax stamp will have to pay the state. The tax stamp will help us monitor the collection of excise duty while also protecting consumers.
0: The finance minister also announced a hike in the VAT rate, which will rise from 12% to 21%, arguing that it makes no sense for any addictive substance to be taxed at a preferential rate in the same way as basic foodstuffs. The state budget is expected to receive an additional 400 million crowns a year from VAT and 800 million crowns from excise duty on kratom. But the minister said the main aim of the proposed amendment is not to raise more money for state coffers, but to protect people's health. Some experts have criticised the ban on e-sales, arguing that it will backfire and only boost kratom sales on the black market. The government says it is ready to counter that. The powers of customs officers and public health authorities will be strengthened, and fines for breaking the rules will rise to as much as 20 million crowns. The police have reportedly also acquired sniffer dogs specially trained to detect kratom and 8 mobile laboratories that can analyse illegal substances directly on site.
1: Daniela Lazarová with that report. Prague is hosting a week of debates, workshops and public events devoted to climate change and its impact on society and the economy. Linda Zelina-Cross, founder and CEO of the International Sustainable Finance Centre, tells Vít Pohanka the aim is to open a discussion that too often takes place behind closed doors.
2: So I think for anyone not involved in the topic, as a general citizen, you probably come across climate in the news one way or another. And there is a conversation happening at a much higher level that usually a regular citizen doesn't have access to. And the whole idea of climate weeks is to create a momentum and opportunity for different parts of society and policy making, professional circles, etc. So it's an all society event or series of events with different levels of accessibility that allow the widest possible number of people to engage on the topic. And for some people, maybe it's more interesting to talk about food and agriculture so they can join those events. Others maybe work in finance. So for them, financial materiality might be a lot more important. So the idea behind it was, well, if we have these kind of weeks in New York and London and also growingly in other cities and countries, well, Prague, as an intellectual large hub in the region, should have its own. So that's how the idea was born. And we thought, you know what? Only the brave, as they say, the world belongs to the brave. So let's be brave and in an election year, start building a climate week to bring together those parts of society that actually do want to talk about it, support some action or want to understand climate, but also allow those who don't know anything to maybe have events such as a guided tour by Prague City around some green spaces, free of charge events that also include sometimes lunch to hear from meteorologists or scientists or even some people who are just working on the topic from a sociology point of view.
3: Let me mention on a personal note, it's exactly 20 years when I became the Czech radio correspondent in Brussels. And why I mentioned that already then, 20 years ago, climate change was such a big topic. Now, here we are 20 years later, and there still seems to be something missing, especially in Central and Eastern Europe. Countries like, Poland, maybe even Baltic republics. What is missing?
2: Well, I think climate is

0: such is a very, very complicated and context-specific question, right? So you can look at climate change, which is an all-planetary issue. So there you need a lot of collaboration and work together by governments that have very different underlying economic models. So that means that to figure out what we can work on, what we cannot work on, depends. And I think here, good example of positive work, for example, is ozone layer, right? Not many people celebrate it, but we should celebrate the fact that we actually stopped erosion of ozone layer. So it's not all unsuccessful. But then when you start looking at a European Green Deal, which is a very popular topic to be annoyed about, at least in Central Eastern Europe, that is a lot more regional and then has much more political, practical implications for business and finance. But when you're trying to change policy and systems, it never happens overnight. So in some ways, from somebody who reads the daily newspapers and watches news, not very much has happened. There is the Trump presidency, maybe a backlash against sustainability. But at the same time, what people don't realize, and that is happening more and more, that the policies and the work that's already been done in the past is now translating in a lot of changes happening behind closed doors. And how do they impact the consumer or the average citizen? Well, let's take, for example, Hungary. They had, and Latvia actually also has this, it's called a borrower-based measure. So if I go to bank and I want to buy a house and I want to get a mortgage, I can borrow more against the exact same income if I am getting a greener property, because the bank thinks that you are less of a risk, your bills will be lower because you'll be using less energy, and the value of your house will be higher 10, 20 years down the line. So if you're leaving the house as a collateral or something that, you know, you're giving to get the loan, then that is a much better proposition for the bank. Not many people understand that because they just go to the bank, they get a mortgage, and that's it. But actually how the calculations and how the thinking behind business and financial decisions is happening has started to change. It's not a sea change, right? We're not going to see tomorrow, oh, if you're getting, an electric vehicle all of a sudden, you will get a completely different loan. That's not necessarily the case, but the change has started. And the point is we have maybe a little bit more right-wing political cycle. So it always slows down during the periods when we have maybe more skeptical voices leading the ministries and the governments, etc.
1: Obviously, you mentioned the Green Deal, and there's been quite a lot of backlash against it. I just wonder whether perhaps is it possible that people who really, you know, struggle to do something about climate change quite often presented it as a moral obligation rather than an economic opportunity. Isn't that the case?
0: I think that probably you're right. That is the common perception, right? That it is some sort of a value identity politics issue. But I think definitely at the core of it, as we saw with the heat wave, with the droughts, with more expensive water in some countries, or more expensive food. We were just talking at this summit today that the cereal production in France will be heavily impacted by the drought, by the heat. That will have a very simple pricing problem. It will become more expensive for an average consumer. So I think you're right. It started out as a very, first of all, very theoretical discussion about climate change. It's not very easy to grasp. Not very good storytelling. And not very good translation between the high level discussion theory, etc., into much more practical solutions and policy making. And that maybe has given the topic a bit of a negative perception that people do a lot of blah, blah, but then nothing happens.
1: You know, and there's a paradox, especially here in Czechia, that I see when people are asked, and there are several surveys, you know, very in-depth surveys. When people are asked about climate change, especially young people, see it as a real threat, as a real problem. Yet we end up with these governments that do not seem to consider it such a problem. Why is that, I wonder?
0: Well, I think that is definitely because of the as I mentioned, the identity politics and how people would like the world to stay as it's always been. And we see that from electric vehicles to renewable energy scale up. It is anything new is sometimes difficult for people to accept, right? It's not just around decarbonization. There are also other topics that people dislike. This week, we talk a lot also about technology and AI. If people don't understand it, there is usually a backlash. And if people are a bit annoyed and angry about how expensive things are getting, that the job prospects aren't as well, et cetera, then it is easy to disproportion the blame to potentially sustainability rather than the fact that maybe we are too reliant on oil and energy imports from countries that are highly volatile now. So it's a very uncomfortable conversation. And people in politics, especially, the messaging tends to be very oversimplified and easy. And unfortunately, often with an easy answer, you don't necessarily get the correct.
2: Linda Zelina Cross talking there to my colleague, Vít Pohanka. Just a reminder that you are listening to Radio Prague International, the external service of Czech Radio, where it's now time for today's main feature.

0: Vermeil is professor of Czech language and linguistics at the University of Sheffield, where he has been teaching for nearly three decades. He was among the scholars who gathered in Prague this week for the 7th World Congress of Bohemian Studies and, during the event, received the Josef Dobrovský Medal for outstanding contributions to Czech studies. I sat down with him to talk about what first drew him to the Czech language, who chooses to study Czech today, and the challenges and opportunities facing the field. First of all, you have spent nearly three decades teaching Czech language and linguistics at the University of Sheffield. What first drew you to the Czech language, and why have you decided to devote your career to it?
1: Well, I was trained actually as a Russianist as an undergraduate and went to postgraduate study really to continue work in Russian and in linguistics, which I found interesting. And in my first year there, I was more or less assigned to study Czech as a second Slavonic language. The Czech teacher at the time there was Hanna Geifmanová, and she was just incredibly inspirational. She really encouraged us to combine that study of Czech language with Czech culture, and she created an entire group of enthusiasts out of us. And so I went away sort of converted. I did continue on and write my PhD on a topic involving Russian linguistics, but it was always a bit of a secret ambition to see whether I could maybe somehow combine that with Czech. And when I finished and a post came up in Czech linguistics at Sheffield, I thought, well, I've got to try this, try it out. To my great surprise, I was offered the job, and I decided, okay, so let's give this a try. But I think what drew me to Czech was not only kind of feeling more comfortable in the culture and more comfortable in the place, but also the sense that, at least in the West, the study of these smaller Slavonic languages was more of an open field. It felt to me like there was so much to do and so much of interest, and there was a very rich vein of material to mine. Russian was already well done, and I really felt when I did things Czech like I was making more of a contribution.
0: Who chooses to study Czech today? Has the profile of students changed? What draws them to the field?
1: We do have the occasional heritage student. With Czech, I think that's always been a real minority. Many more of those heritage speakers go to study Russian or Polish. But with Czech, it tends to be some interest having taken a trip here as a teenager or earlier. Sometimes it's just a desire to try something a little bit different. I think most students at 18 come to university and they don't know Czech authors and they don't know a lot about Czech history. Something draws them to it, and then it's our job as the teaching staff to kind of deepen that interest and show them what else there is to stay interested in Czech. And that's what we try to do over the course of the degree.
0: So to convert them as you had been converted 30 or more than 30 years ago?
1: Fundamentally, yes. Just following in my teacher's footsteps, I guess.
0: Much of your research has focused on how the Czech language is used and how it changes. What do you find most fascinating about Czech?
1: I think when you approach a language like Czech as a non-native speaker, I think especially a speaker of a language like English that can be quite analytic and isolating. Our words don't have a lot of different forms to them. There's just a couple in each case. And you encounter a language like Czech that has, you know, 10, 12, 14, 20 different forms for every word. At first, it feels a bit overwhelming. And if you are the sort of slightly nerdy person who can get interested in that sort of thing, and I guess I am, you do start to ask yourself why and how does it work and why does it work and what extra do the Czechs get from having all of that, you know, abundant material to work with. And I think that was the first impulse that drew me into the study of morphological variation, because it's something we don't have a huge amount of in English, and I wanted to understand why.
0: You have also translated several books into English. What were the biggest challenges in translating those texts?
1: I think every book that I did was very different. I've translated novelists like Pavel Kohout, whose style is quite complex, and translating those quite long, complicated, playful sentences into English and still having it come out reading like an English text was the biggest challenge for me there. With an author like Daniela Fischerova, I think there it was in a way the simplicity of the text and the fact of how stripped back it was in many ways that again poses you certain challenges as a translator. You have to recreate that in some ways for the reader. And doing a historical memoir like I did with Helga Vaisova, that again presents the challenges of making sure that an English reader who doesn't have any of that cultural background can still understand it and approach it and have the same immediacy for it that it has for the reader in the Czech Republic.
0: At a time when the humanities face increasing pressure in many countries, what do you see as the biggest challenges or perhaps opportunities for Czech studies?
1: Well, I think in general, you're absolutely right that especially the study of languages is coming under a lot of pressure. And especially with the advent of AI, there is a feeling, I think, in the public and among students that maybe it isn't actually worth learning these things, things that we used to sell as kind of a usable skill, like translating and interpreting. Now there is the possibility of having them done at least partially well or adequately by machine translation. And we need a new way of thinking about how to work with AI to make the study of languages seem meaningful again. I think Czech has some of the best resources for the study of language that are available really across any language. And I'm thinking here of many of the tools that are available through the Czech Language Institute and the Czech National Corpus. And there's also a lot of expertise in the field, just really absolutely world-class people working in it. So for us, I think there's a real opportunity there to do work on Czech that is meaningful in a world context.
0: How important is it to meet Czech studies scholars from all over the world at events such as this one?
1: I think it's really important. Of course, we can see each other on Zoom. We can exchange emails. But it's at events like this where you get talking to people and someone else joins the conversation and ideas start to bounce off each other. It really leads to a kind of a collaboration that can spark new ideas, new collaborations, and new projects.
0: And finally, you have just received the Josef Dobrovský Medal for your outstanding contribution to Czech studies. What does it mean to you personally, receiving this award?
1: Oh, it means a huge amount. It's a great honor. It's recognition, I guess, for a lifetime of work in the field. I feel slightly strange that I'm old enough to now be receiving things for a lifetime. More than that, I think I was just very touched and very honored by the reception of my colleagues, and I think that expression of that meant a lot to me.
0: And that interview with Professor Neil Bermel, which was first broadcast in July this year, brings us to the end of our program here on Radio Prague International. If you have any comments about today's show, then please send them to us. You can contact us by email at english@radio.cz or on Facebook and X. But that's all for now from me, Ruth Franíková. Thank you very much for joining us and goodbye.
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6: The 15th of September in Slovakia is a holiday. Sedem bolestná Panny Mária, the seven sorrows of the Virgin Mary, honoring the patron saint of Slovakia. As this is a special day, there's no news report before today's broadcast. In honor of this special day, we'll replay some interesting interviews explaining why this is a special day in Slovakia and where this tradition comes from. The interviews were prepared by my colleagues Veronika Štepanova and former colleague Jonathan McCormick. Enjoy.
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7: The story of Mary's life is found in the New Testament of the Christian Bible, but there is no single passage that lists her sorrows or their number. That understanding developed from the Passion of Jesus Christ, whose five bones on the cross were venerated by the early Christians. More about this explains Martin Kramera, priest of the Žilina diocese and former spokesperson of the Slovak Bishops' Conference.
8: Traditionally, there are seven sorrows of the Mother of God. First of them, receiving the prophecy of Simeon, a sword will pierce your soul, the old man told the Holy Virgin. That's why the Lady of Sorrows is usually depicted with seven swords sticking out of her heart. Second, the flight to Egypt. Third, the loss of child Jesus for 3 days.
7: The remaining sorrows are Mary meeting Jesus on the Via Dolorosa, the fourth station of the cross, the crucifixion of Jesus on Mount Calvary, the taking down of his body from the cross, and finally, the burial of Jesus by Joseph of Arimathea. This brings the total number of sorrows to seven, not by coincidence. In the Bible, the number seven symbolizes fullness and completeness, rather than a literal count, as priest Marian Bublinec from Krupina points out.
9: Seven is a biblical number, a number of completeness. I don't think it's necessary to insist on identifying exactly seven sorrows that Mary experienced, even though we often try to do so. The title, Our Lady of Seven Sorrows, really means Mary of Many Sorrows, of Countless Sorrows.

0: The word sorrows may sound like something tragic to celebrate. Yet, as Father Marian Bublinets from Krupina further explains, the Feast of Our Lady of Sorrows is not about glorifying suffering. Rather, it is a symbol of love so deep that it also brings pain.
1: When Simeon said, a sword will pierce your soul, it can certainly be understood as a prophecy of pain. But in Scripture, a sword also symbolizes the Word of God, described as a double-edged blade that cuts deep into the heart. In that sense, Simeon's prophecy could mean that Mary would be completely filled, even pierced, by God's Word throughout her life. So it's not only about suffering in the narrow sense. The devotion to Our Lady of Sorrows is not about celebrating pain for its own sake, but about showing how deeply Mary loved. Love always makes us vulnerable. It removes our armor, opens us to others, and that brings both joy and pain. And that is the heart of Christianity, not to seek out suffering, but to love, knowing that pain inevitably comes with love.
0: Even outside of a religious context, people often say that love hurts. And if the greatest love is a mother's love, then the greatest pain must be the suffering or the loss of a child. Psychologist Daria Miezgova from the Community of the Beatitudes explains.
2: It is natural to suffer when the person you love is suffering. A mother always suffers when her child is unhappy, rejected, or in pain. And often the greatest sorrow is that she cannot take that suffering away. This is what Mary experienced. From Simeon's prophecy to the hardships of Jesus' life, and finally at the cross, Mary was there. She shared in his suffering, but she could not remove it, just as no mother can take away her child's pain. That is perhaps the deepest sorrow of all. Pope Pius XII, in his encyclical Mystici Corporis, wrote that Mary, standing at the foot of the cross, offered her son back to God the Father, together with all her maternal love. In this way, she shared in Christ's sacrifice for all humanity, opening her heart completely so that the work of redemption could be fulfilled.

0: But what gave Mary the strength for such sacrifice? Father Marian Bublinec reflects on her life.
1: Myslím si, že jej život, my už kresťania, máme Pannu Máriu ako na takom vysokom piedestále.
2: As Christians, we place Mary on a high pedestal because she gave the world Jesus Christ, the Son of God. But her life was far from easy. As a young woman in Nazareth, her miraculous conception of Jesus was a source of misunderstanding and even danger. According to Mosaic law, she could have been condemned and stoned. Her path began with struggle. Yet, we can also imagine the deep trust and love she shared with Joseph. Scripture tells us little, but we know that God also spoke to Joseph and helped him to understand and accept this extraordinary situation.
0: And life didn't get any easier for Mary and Joseph after the birth of their son either. When they traveled to Bethlehem for the census ordered by Emperor Augustus, there was no room for them. This was not only about overcrowding, but rejection. For people like you, there is no place here. They were seen as unusual, perhaps even unwelcome. In this sense, the words of the Gospel, "He came to his own, and his own did not receive him," were already being fulfilled. All these glimpses hint at Mary's unique role as the chosen one. But what do we really know about her life before God called her to be the mother of Jesus?
2: Regarding Mary's parents, the sources are mostly extra-biblical, since the Gospels don't mention them directly. Tradition tells us they were Joachim and Anna. We don't find many details about Mary's early life in the Gospels. The authors of the New Testament focused above all on the life of Jesus Christ, and only later looked back to describe his birth and childhood. That's why the infancy narratives were probably written last. Still, we can imagine Mary's childhood in a traditional Jewish family, growing up with loving parents, learning the Psalms, listening to the stories of salvation history, and joining in prayer. It would have been her father who led the family in the synagogue, who read scripture and passed on the faith. So Mary, too, would have been formed in this way, raised in faith, preparing quietly and unknowingly for the moment when the angel would come to her at the fullness of time with

0: According to the website officeholidays.com, Slovakia is the only country in the world in which today, the 15th of September, is a religious national holiday and one of the country's most important ones, the day that Slovaks celebrate as the Day of Our Lady of Seven Sorrows. What is it about this holiday that is so important to Slovaks and to Slovak Catholics in particular?
1: My name is Father Ben, or Benjamin Kosnač. I'm born here in Bratislava. At the moment, I'm serving as one of the priests in a church called Blumenthal Church, and also I'm the chaplain for the international English-speaking community here in Bratislava.
0: Before getting to the question of why this holiday is so important for Slovaks, I asked Father Ben to explain why it's a holiday at all.
1: This holiday is a religious holiday. Its roots go back to the event in the childhood of Jesus when Mary and Joseph took him to the Temple of Jerusalem. They were going there to perform the customary ritual that Mosaic law was asking of them, that every firstborn child should be presented to the Lord. And during this fulfillment of religious obligation, Mary and Joseph met a man whose name was Simeon. He was an Old Testament priest. And he uttered a prophecy that Mary's heart will be pierced and the thoughts of many will be revealed. This prophecy was fulfilled when Mary, with Joseph, and specifically linked to the life of Jesus, experienced all kinds of difficulties or challenges, or we even can say crosses, that we know from the scriptures, from the Bible.
0: Which is why Mary, in connection with this holiday, is celebrated as the Lady of Seven Sorrows, not least of which was the sorrow of having to watch her own son be slowly tortured to death after being falsely condemned by the religious leaders of her own country. But how did this holiday, highlighting Mary as a sorrowful and suffering figure, become such a central one for Slovakia in particular? The story is an interesting one.
1: Here in Slovakia, in approximately 15th or 16th century, the local landlord was a man who was very rich. He enjoyed life, but he was also, we would use today's terms, very abusive to his wife. His wife was Angelica. And at one of the arguing episodes, he literally pushed her out of the carriage that was drawn by the horses.
0: A moving carriage.
1: A moving carriage. She fell off. Fortunately, she did not break any bones or she did not die. But at that moment, experiencing her husband's rage so many times, she said, I have no other resort than really turn to God or turn to Mary as the intercessor who joins us in our prayers. So she made a promise that, God, if my husband changes, you help him with his rage, with his anger, I promise you that on this place, which is Šaštín today, I will build a chapel, a small shrine in honor of Mary. And to actual big surprise of Angelika Cobor, her husband returned sometime later, and he did what she never heard from him. He did apologize to her, so in gratitude for the change of heart, and really change of his behavior, both Angelica and her husband first built a small chapel in honor of Our Lady of Sorrow. So kind of the whole idea is that here is a woman who is suffering very much in her family. So for her, she could relate very much to Mary, who was suffering, not because Joseph would be abusing her, but just because of the many difficulties that she and Joseph had to experience.
0: So she kind of connected with Mary's experience through her own suffering, and therefore she wanted to dedicate this shrine to her.
1: That is correct.
0: So then how did this feeling of connection with Mary's suffering, a feeling which made Angelica instinctively turn to Mary in these difficult circumstances, eventually take the form of a meaningful national holiday?
1: The existing sentiment and existing connection to Mary was already present for many centuries, and in the year 1727, The Pope officially declared Our Lady of Seven Sorrows as a national patroness of Slovakia. So generally, things of this nature begin like a grassroots. So that means the reality of the devotion was present in Slovakia, and then the bishops petitioned the Pope, would you declare Our Lady of Seven Sorrows as the national patroness of Slovakia, which he, of course, responded in an affirmative way, and that initiated also the process of construction of a basilica, which means the existing small chapel was left where it is, but then a much larger church, one of the largest church actually in Slovakia, was being constructed. And that's how the feast day and its importance was growing more and more. But I think the experience of difficulties, of challenges, obstacles and crosses is a very universal one. So it resonated with the nation at the various historical periods. So that's, in my opinion, why this specific feast day and no other is so important.

0: Is there something about Slovakia itself as a country or its history that lends itself to this holiday being very meaningful to it?
1: Sure. When you look at the general history of Slovakia, the last time Slovakia had some kind of military undertakings against someone to show a domination or a desire for a new territory was in the 9th century during the Great Moravian era. Since the 10th century and on, all the inhabitants of Slovakia did not engage in any expensive military efforts. They just served various landlords or rulers who conquered Slovakia, and really it remained under some governance, the longest one being the Austro-Hungarian Empire or the Habsburg Monarchy until the end of World War One.
0: So are you saying that Slovakia has never been, since the 9th century at least, an aggressive nation, and that they've always been more on the suffering end of these conflicts rather than on the inflicting end of them?
1: Yes. It's just the general nature of Slovak soul is not the one to conquer, to be aggressive, but just, you know, live and let live.
0: So would you say then that since Slovakia has suffered much as a country itself, that when it looks at Mary and sees her suffering, her sorrow, how she dealt with it, how her faith helped her with it, that this has been a kind of source of inspiration for Slovaks?
1: Absolutely. It's very well captured. I think we can see a similar principle when we look at various people in sports. Like how much difficulties or how much hard work on oneself, you know, I would even literally say that sports people surrender or submit themselves to a very specific form of pain. And obviously their pain is for a certain gain. That's why that famous saying, no pain, no gain. And certainly suffering and patient suffering can make a person not only internally strong, but can make a person also more compassionate towards suffering of others. So it really forces a person to step outside of one's own preoccupation or one's own selfishness. So I see the patronage of Mary, when we look at her from the perspective of how she was suffering, is that it is not, I will use a psychological term, masochistic approach. Oh, I cannot do anything with the suffering. Certainly, there are certain things that we can't change and we must accept them. But also, the quality that the embraced suffering can generate in a person is not the negative, I can't do anything about it, but I will take this in order to be more compassionate, more sensitive, more selfless towards others.

0: One person who says that his life got better after going to the Basilica to pray is Svorad Zavarsky, a philologist who lives and works in Bratislava.
1: It was a few years ago when I went there for the first time. I just got an idea to go to Szczecin and to take some of my children with me. So we went. I think the first occasion was the start of the new year, a few years ago. And when I was in the Basilica, together with my children, I had a very special sort of experience, spiritual experience. It's very difficult to describe it in words. It was just a feeling. Somehow, the Virgin Mary touched me. And that's why I keep coming back to that place, because I feel attracted, I really feel attracted. So I try to take my children to Szczecin when the school year starts or at the beginning of the calendar year.
0: Do you know other people who also make some sort of pilgrimage or regular visit to the cathedral?
1: Yes, of course. There are many people who go to Szczecin for these big events, these popular pilgrimages, which take place on the 15th of September every year. And on many other occasions throughout the year, there are groups of people who come to Szczecin. But I never liked these crowded events. I never liked many people together. But my attitude has gradually changed over the years. And I think that it's thanks to that initial experience in Szczecin. Now I'm also able to take part in such a big pilgrimage. Actually, last year we went with my children on the 15th of September to attend the Holy Mass there.
0: So even though there was a lot of people there, it was a very crowded event, it didn't bother you like it would normally bother you to be in such a crowded situation?
1: Yes, exactly. It didn't bother me. Just the opposite. My attitude has changed. It's a delight for me to be with many other people who worship at the same place, who are kind of united in something. Yes, I actually liked it.
0: How about the architecture itself of Szczecin, which has been discussed many times? I saw a book on it with beautiful photographs. Does the architecture itself move you in any way? Does it inspire you?
1: Well, a moving thing for me is that when you come to Szczecin and you are in the Baroque Basilica and look up around the church, you can see the inscriptions. Normally, the inscriptions in our churches, in the Baroque churches, I mean, would be in Latin. Or when you're in Italy, they could be in Latin or in Italian, and so on and so forth. In England, they're English. But here in Szczecin, the inscriptions are written in Slovak, in the Slovak language. And it's really encouraging. It's something so strong to me to have the biblical quotations written just under the ceiling of the basilica, to have the view of the Slovak inscriptions in the National Basilica. That's something special for me.

0: I certainly encourage all of you who have never visited our national shrine in Shashchin to go. Whether you are a person of faith, you certainly would be inspired by the atmosphere, whether there is a formal pilgrimage or just you come into an empty church. There is a beautiful architecture, beautiful paintings, and the very presence of God can be sensed. For those who are of no faith, it's a very nice road trip to go to one of the picturesque parts of Western Slovakia. And I think art that is inspired by faith can generate internal beauty. And I'm very much convinced that even with people who have no relationship to God, the valley of beauty, valley of fresh air, valley of something spiritual is present.
1: So that was our special program today, dedicated to today's special day, Sedembolesta Pani Maria, or the Seven Sorrows of the Virgin Mary. I'd like to thank my colleague Veronika Stepanova and my former colleague Jonathan McCormick for all their help with the show, and of course our sound technician Romana Shundilikova for making us all look so good. Until next time, Dopočutia.

0: There's a tiny insect in Florida that spreads a bacteria that's killed off much of the state's citrus trees.
1: We had some of the best looking groves around, and then all the time and effort we had spent, you just see it just diminish right before you.
0: There has been no cure, but now there's hope that gene editing technology could help save the day. I'm Juana Summers. That story on All Things Considered from NPR News.

0: This is Deborah Chandler, and I invite you to join me for Vocal Vibes, a show exploring the human voice through choral music, opera, musical theater, and solo vocal literature. 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
5: We received information on Sunday morning that he was abducted from his home and he was assaulted and abandoned at Tababusibu, a few kilometers outside of Maseru. So immediately when we heard the news, I rushed to his home to find out where... Well, first of all, I called to find out where he was. And to my shock, he had gone back to the same place where the incident happened. And so we rushed there to try and get a sense of what happened. I had a conversation with him to try and understand who could have done this. How injured was he, and all the other information that were pertinent. So following our conversation with him, we realized he needed to be removed from his home state because we are a media organization, and the most imminent threat that was posed to him, according to his statement, was should the news of his abduction and assault be made to public, they would return, find him, and kill him. So I think ordinarily, as his boss, his safety is my priority. Immediately we ensured that he was removed from home and put into safety. And we did a little bit of investigative work because we're a media organization, and we managed to gather some information that we had believed would give leads. The eyewitnesses or his neighbors gave us a few things which we identified and also made public in our press statement, which includes the make of the car that they suspect may have taken him because of the suspicious movements that happened during the day before the incident happened.
6: Thank you so much for sharing these details with us. How is he doing? How is his condition at the moment?
5: The extent of the assault is the type that I would say leave internal pain more than external. He has an eye injury, and he's very shaken. We know Kananelo to be very, very strong. He's literally one of the strongest people in my organization. He's very shaken. He's very shaken about everything that happened. But I think the support that we're giving him as the organization, as his colleagues, and also the support that is coming from the media community is almost helping for him to cope each day. I think he's okay, but you can never know really. With an incident like that where you're taken from home and when you are not even suspecting. So we understand that why he is as shaken as he is.
6: When you receive the information, what ran through your mind?
5: That's a very difficult question. Obviously, the first thing that we felt was fear, was concern, was confusion. We had been asking ourselves to what type of, which story could have provoked this. I must also indicate that Kananelo, while he's a journalist and an editor at Newsday Media, he's also a human rights defender working for a civic group called Section 2. So we got into contact with Section 2 to just figure out and understand if perhaps there were issues that they were dealing with which were sensitive. And we also looked at some of the works that we were currently doing, some of the works that we did in the previous months or even years that could have provoked this. We have no idea. But the one thing that that we drew from all of this, which is clear, is this was a targeted attack, because when he was abducted from his home, all of his valuables were left, his phones and everything. They took him. And during the assault, or when the assault was taking place, there were he indicated that there were questions that they were asking, the attackers were asking him, which were related to the work that we do. They mention the paper that he works with, which is a newspaper, Newsday, and then some of the works, the works that he does as a human rights defender. So we were confused because we don't know what could have triggered this.
6: Has anything like this happened before since you started working at Newsday?
5: Physical assault? No. Infrastructural attacks? Yes. Last month, our digital infrastructure was attacked. We were blacked out for 7 days. We could not have access to our website. We could not have access to our emails. The attack came after a series of conversations that we, not demands, not conversations, but demands from a group of people that we had did a story on, I think a year ago. One of the reasons was they wanted us to pull down the story from our website, so that when anyone checks their or Googles or search the name of their organization, it should

0: there's no story that goes to print without his hand. I'm the managing editor. I oversee everything else, the safety, the operations. But with regards to the nitty-gritties of the journalistic work, it lies solely on him and on his shoulders. He leads the newsroom. So whatever direction, whatever type of content that the newsroom produces, it has its DNA.
1: In terms of the psychological effects on not just him, but workers in your organization, how has it been and how are you managing?
0: We are not managing. We are not managing. Something like this has never happened before. It is happening when we least expect, not that anybody expects to be attacked. It is happening during a time when we are implementing the biggest project of the institution. We have the biggest agricultural activity that's starting tomorrow. So just the timing and everything, we are overwhelmed, we are scared. And I think this has, he tried to give me the message to tell the team to be strong, but he is the strongest of all of us. He's strong. So when a leader is attacked, everyone else fears for their lives, they're questioning their validity as journalists. So this has really shaken each and every one of us. At one point when I saw your request, I really was not up to doing the interview because emotionally I've done this the whole week and I'm also not okay. But we do not have to be shaken by this. Journalism is not a crime. It's not a crime. So we'll continue.
1: Journalism is indeed not a crime, Lerato. And let me just share a personal story as well. I have worked in Ghana for a while, and during the last two elections, I think this was the 2020 election, I was covering, in a very populated polling station, and there was a misunderstanding, and police officers had come, they had called for reinforcement. I was not in the midst when the incident was happening. So, as a journalist, I was trying to get closer to see what was happening. And apparently they had formed a human barricade behind me and I did not see. So as I moved closer, one of the officers approached and he started shouting, "Why are you coming? What are you doing here?" Well, I just tried to say, "Officer, I'm a journalist." I was showing him my badge. He said, "I'm challenging him just because I decided to speak up," and he threatened to beat me. He threatened to raise his hands. People had to literally hold him. That incident has lived with me for almost 5 years now. So I can imagine what people are feeling, people are going through. So I'm very sorry about what is happening. As an organization, are you putting in place any measures to ensure that this does not happen or the magnitude of it does not repeat again?
0: We're doing everything that we can. Our first priority was to ensure that Gananelo is safe. And as I indicate, we can do all that we can to try and keep ourselves safe. But this happened at his home. So where exactly are we safe and where exactly are we not safe? What can we possibly do? I have to indicate that some of the eyewitnesses and some of his neighbors, as well as now some of the leads that we have, all points to the security armed forces. So where can we go? Because we now fear everything and everyone. We are not trusting the very same people that we need to run to for safety and protection. So we are a very small media organization, very, very, very small. So we don't even have resources to all go into hiding until this subsides. We can't go into hiding because who will do the work that we do?
1: Let's talk about investigations and accountability. What is the progress on investigation by security agencies?
0: The only thing that is currently happening is they

0: They have reached out. They want to get in contact with Kananelo, physical contact with Kananelo. They want to speak with him and see him. But at this point, it's not possible. It's not possible. He needed to quickly be hidden. So it's they have reached out saying they want to start the investigation, and their point of departure is having a conversation with Kananelo. So I, yeah, everyone who has helped my organization to ensuring Kananelo's safety, we are not confident to just outright pinpoint where his location is. And I don't know how that will be perceived. But again, as I indicated, because we do not know who did this, because there's a lot of speculation about the hand of the armed forces or the security forces, we don't know who or which one. So I don't know who to trust.
1: This sounds like a very difficult position you are in. Earlier, you were mentioning, you know, your investigations are pointing to some leads. Are you able to share any of that with us, where your lead are, what your lead is showing?
0: Everything that we managed to gather on the very same day that we arrived at the scene, the eyewitness encountered. We made sure that they are clearly outlined in our press statement. The eyewitness, not one, not two, not three. We spoke with a number of people, and all of them are speaking about the same Toyota Starlet car, and all of them are speaking about the same registration number. So I think, if indeed the police want to do the investigation and then they can get hold of Kananelo, that is a lead that they could use, but that is number one. Number two, one of the major things that he said, which I think almost allowed us to try and pinpoint maybe the suspicion could be right, that this has security forces written all over it, is how the abductors were speaking to each other and how they were addressing each other. There's a norm that the armed forces, when they speak to each other, they would call each other Morena, which is chief. But they actually use the Sesotho word for it. Yeah, but I think the most tangible piece of information is the make of the car, because he confirmed that the car that took him was a hatchback silver car, but he didn't see the make, he didn't see the number plate. He was dragged from outside from his home, so one would figure. At that time, you don't look at anybody. You are unable to look at many things because everything is happening all at once. So, yeah.
1: Do you think you ever get accountability for this?
0: We hope we will. We are appealing and pleading with all everyone who cares and who understands and who pushes and who stands by journalism not being a crime, to assist us in mounting as much pressure as possible. And I for one, want the government and the police to investigate this matter. I, however, do not understand the need to know the safety, like the location of Kananelo, when we know very well that his life is still in imminent danger. I think there are many ways that he can assist with the investigations, but we know where the incident happened. We do. I really hope and trust that this matter will be handled, it will be investigated, and the perpetrators will be brought to book.
1: Talk to me about the climate of press freedom in Lesotho. Is this an isolation, or there's more to this in the entire, you know, journalism environment?
0: The last time incidents of this nature occurred was in 2012 and 2015, when Lesotho was enveloped in a lot of political unrest. So this is a shock. We had thought we had arrived at a place and at a position where we are able to really do the work that we do. So this is really a shock. Now, I don't know how to perceive it. The Minister of Communication came to see us a day ago, I think on Monday. It's on Monday. She came to see us, and I don't know. I don't know what to make of that. I don't know what to make of that.
1: What assurances did she give when she came on what government is doing to protect journalists, not just Kananelo, but every other journalist who may have been shaken by this incident?
0: She came to see how we were doing and to indicate that the government is condemning what happened, but there was no specific thing or commitment towards mm-hmm. The assistance towards our safety.
1: Larissa, I'm taking much of your time. Let's wrap up the conversation. What will be your concluding remarks? And if Kananelo was watching this, or, you know, listening to this interview, what do you think he would want to be done to protect journalists like him?
0: The first thing that I think he would tell the rest of us that are remaining, not only for the organization, but the rest of us, the media fraternity at large, is to not drop the ball, continue doing what we are doing, and rigorously this time. He would want the perpetrators to be found and brought to book. Anyone who knows Kananelo knows that at the center of everything that he does is ensuring that an ordinary Mosotho receives their dues and is seen. So I know that he would not want us to drop the ball. He would still want us to be as strong, but he would also want us to be safe.
1: Lerato Peggy Matheka, thank you so much for your time. She's managing editor for Newsday. We're grateful you made time for this.
0: Thank you.
2: For many journalists, asking difficult questions and holding those in power accountable is simply part of the job. But in Lesotho, one journalist's work may have come at a devastating personal cost. On September 5, Newsday editor Kananelo Bolete was allegedly abducted from his home by unidentified men. According to reports, he was interrogated about his journalism and his human rights advocacy before being assaulted. The allegations have sparked fear and outrage across the country's media landscape. His employer, Newsday, believes the attack was not only aimed at Kananelo, but was also intended to send a chilling message to other journalists: stay silent or face the consequences. At a time when many media practitioners already feel vulnerable, the incident has intensified fears about the future of independent journalism in Lesotho. To help us understand what happened and what it means for the country's press freedom, I'm joined by Lerato Matheka. She is managing editor at Newsday. Lerato, thank you for joining us. First, can you take us through what happened to Kananelo? As investigations continue, Kananelo Bolete remains out of the public eye, concerned for his safety and hoping those responsible will be brought to justice. For colleagues, friends, and fellow journalists, the attack is about more than one individual. It is about whether reporters can continue to do their jobs without fear of intimidation, violence, or retaliation. Across Eastern Southern Africa, organizations such as Amnesty International have repeatedly raised concerns about growing pressure on independent media and attacks on journalists. Cases like this serve as a stark reminder that press freedom cannot be taken for granted, because journalism is not a crime, and no one should ever be punished simply for seeking and reporting the truth. How is press freedom in your country? We'd love to hear from you. 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And don't forget to subscribe to DW Africa YouTube channel. This episode was co-produced and edited by Isaac Mugabe, and I am Ajua Tinkrama Domina. Thanks for listening, and bye for now.
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2: Hello and welcome to DW Africa Link News. I am Ajua Tinkrama Domina. Details now. The murder of six women in South Africa since July has the country in shock. The bodies were found in the city of Ekurhuleni, east of Johannesburg. DW's Tuso Kumalo has the details.
4: A suspected serial killer who targets women is on the loose in Ekurhuleni, South Africa. So far, six bodies have turned up in 2 months. The women were brutally murdered and left half naked, according to police. Two victims were found this week. The murders have left women across the country traumatized and scared.
5: It is so sad because this is a mother to somebody, maybe a daughter to another woman, and also a sister to somebody, an aunt. So it is very, very sad.
6: We are demanding justice for, you know, the individuals that have been killed. We are standing together with the family. We are calling on government to bring forth solutions urgently so we can get to the bottom of these cases. But we are saying enough is enough.
4: The sixth body was found in Guatemala on Tuesday morning. The discovery came just a day after a community search party and police in Kempton Park found the naked body of Elizabeth Muslahomo, who went missing while out running on September 10. Police have vowed to catch the killer or killers.
7: We try and figure out exactly, are we dealing with a serial killer, or are we dealing with one or a group of people that are behind these murders? And one important focus is whether or not all these murders are linked.
4: Why does this matter? Gender-based violence is often described as a pandemic in South Africa. Some statistics put the frequency of the murder of women at nearly one per hour.
2: Kenya's President William Ruto has announced a plan to ban the export of unprocessed gold, insisting that all minerals must be refined locally before being sold through approved channels. The Kenyan leader was speaking just days after the United States pledged support to help Kenya develop a critical minerals processing industry. According to Ruto, domestic refining will create jobs and ensure Kenya captures more value from its mineral wealth. But critics warn that Kenya may struggle to build the technical capacity needed to process minerals internally, potentially increasing reliance on foreign partners. Other African countries like Ghana, Zimbabwe, and Malawi are pushing back against decades of exporting raw materials. Officials from the Democratic Republic of Congo and Rwanda are set to meet in Geneva this week to review progress on the 2025 Washington Accords. Mediators from the United States, Qatar, Togo, and the African Union Commission will also attend. The peace deal was signed by Presidents Felix Tshisekedi of Congo and Paul Kagame of Rwanda in the presence of U.S. President Donald Trump on December 4, 2025. It committed Congo and Rwanda to ending the long-running conflict in eastern Congo. The Joint Security Coordination Mechanism created to monitor the agreement will assess whether both sides are meeting key commitments. This includes Congo's obligation to neutralize the Democratic Forces for the Liberation of Rwanda, FDLR, and Rwanda's pledge to disengage its forces and lift defensive measures. The Geneva talks come as fighting between the Congolese military and Rwanda-backed M23 rebels continue in North and South Kivu, raising concerns about whether the peace roadmap is holding. That's how we wrap up today's news. Follow us on YouTube, Facebook, and TikTok at DW Africa for more stories. I am Ajua Tenkrama Domina. Thanks for listening.

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1: Science Unscripted.
2: Hello, everyone, and welcome to Science Unscripted with Connor and my co-moderator, who's about to very perfectly enunciate his name.
3: Gabe.
2: After quite a lot of feedback. Or no, not a lot of feedback.
3: Well, somebody thought I don't know if you guys listened a couple of weeks ago. Someone thought I said Clint or Gip.
2: Gip.
3: Gip.
2: Gip.
3: Gip or Clint. I'm still laughing about that.
2: On that
3: Douglas.
2: Note, thank you to one of the emailers we received. His name is Gleb. That could have been confusion with your name. He is a researcher in the field of AI and was saying that he's willing to talk to us about that. We will get in touch with you sometime soon.
3: Yeah, really interesting topic. In particular, why is some rules are followed with AI, but why some people follow rules and others they route around them.
2: Also, the adoption. If you want people to adopt it, let's say in your organization, institution, or business, why don't they sometimes? What's going on there? That is what Gleb can answer. Another email that landed in our inboxes was in connection with what we discussed last week. Zoran Mamdani, the mayor of New York City,
3: announcing a one-year moratorium on generative AI in all New York public schools.
2: Yeah.
3: That's huge, yeah.
2: And I thought an interesting aspect or kind of twist on that from one of our listeners, James, who said that he personally knows a lot of adults, so we're well beyond the classroom now, adults with multiple advanced degrees under their belts who no longer seem capable of independent thought, as if it would cause pain to think independently anymore, and that he feels increasingly isolated because most other people are no longer with me here, like in the truest sense of that word, but have entered the cyber world, as he put it.
3: That rings 100% true with the one study that we quoted from the Brookings Institution on the effects of using AI, in particular for kids, for their cognitive development, that it leads to what's known as cognitive atrophy. Kids just not thinking for themselves. And James, that is it. That is the consequence.
2: And
3: when you use these tools over years, then that's what it leads to.
2: Yeah, and if true for kids, then also adults. Maybe even more true for adults, since plasticity has probably dropped in our brains. Gabe, you have some science for me that's going to start with some sounds,
3: yeah.
2: I believe. Some sounds that shouldn't be possible for us to hear.
3: That right there, Connor, is from, I believe, 165 million years ago.
2: Which, again, goes back to the impossibility of it having been recorded and played for us now, which means what? What are we hearing there?
3: That's the work of bioacousticians from the University of Graz, and they took fossils from 9 different species and used AI, used special techniques to more or less bring sound to those fossils. So those are dinosaurs. We don't know what the dinosaurs sounded like, and there's a very good reason for that. It's the tiny little bones in their larynx and syrinx where vocalization happens. They're too small. We can't put them together. That is one thing. We just will never be able to hear the dinosaurs. But insects, that we can do, because insects make sound with their bones. They rattle their different parts of their bones against each other, rib cages or arms.
2: So you're saying that as opposed to the fleshy stuff that has vanished.
3: Yeah, that's gone. We will not be with
2: the dinosaurs.
3: And the little tiny bones that made up the larynx and syrinx, that cannot be put back together. But with insects, they can. And these scientists have done that. And this is what it sounds like. With the use of AI techniques now, we can make this, we can hear it.
2: And
3: listen to this.
2: I mean, in some ways, it'd be like finding a really old violin without any strings and later being able to say, look, the sound that would have come out of this with, let's say, a couple of strings that vibrated would be roughly that. Right?
3: It's amazing that you say that, because if you've read James and the Giant Peach, one of Roald Dahl's classics, Grasshopper, in this giant peach that goes floating over the ocean, there are 4 different insects. One of them is a grasshopper who tends to play music. And when he's playing music, James is like, how do you make such beautiful music. And then he starts talking about how there are short-armed grasshoppers that make beautiful music and long-armed grasshoppers that don't make beautiful music because they, the way they rub their hands together, that's that sound. And ever since I saw that image, that some insects or some animals make sound without a mouth or without vocalization box. They use other parts of their bodies. And now it's just really interesting that a scientific study has come out where that's the reason why this study exists. Right. Dinosaurs, we'll never be able to hear them because they had a voice box or a part of their body that made vocalizations. But insects, they didn't. And now we can hear that sound from 165 million years ago. I was just really amazed at that.
2: It is amazing, especially because if I were a paleontologist and one of my paleontologist friends said, hey, come over, look at this.
3: Yeah.
2: You're hoping for a large dinosaur probably, and a cricket or a katydid might be kind of disappointing. And for me personally, depending on what I think I'm looking for. And yet that's what we can hear today, as opposed to these larger creatures, which despite what all of you have seen in the film Jurassic Park 1, 2, 3, 4, 5, 6, 7, 8, 9, however many there are now, or in the original book by Michael Crichton, where the implication was that if certain insects that had sucked dinosaur blood were trapped in amber, that we could therefore take that blood and extract the DNA and usefully create a new dinosaur. Just a kind of sobering, unfortunate reminder that at this point, seems very much impossible. Hmm. DNA of that kind degrades. It has a half-life, something like 500 years. So with each passing 500 years, you have less and less and less of it. And at something like 6 million years, roughly, you've lost it permanently, forever. So it's just nice that such a humble creature is brought back to life in that way. It's not the Jurassic Park way that's super exciting, but at least you can hear it. And speaking of hearing stuff, I'm going to play something now. That I believe will make most of you out there cringe.
4: I 100% wholeheartedly believe that I could beat a chimpanzee in a fight. And I know that's going to piss a lot of you guys off who don't have a f***ing brain. But listen to me, all right? Oh, it's 6 times stronger than a human. First of all, no, it's not. You're hearing from the internet and regurgitating it. A chimpanzee is 2 times the strength of the average human. You know who else is 2 times the strength of an average human? Me. I've been grappling and wrestling my whole life. A chimpanzee is 4 feet tall, 130 pounds. I'm literally, but it's going to maul your face. I don't care. If this thing's on my face, boom, right to the concrete. I'm picking it up by its arm, slamming it on the concrete, bro. I don't care if it bites or I can bite too. I'm a freak. I don't care, guys.
3: Oh, boy.
2: Where to begin with that one?
3: How about with a cringe?
2: Yeah, that is a mixed martial arts fighter, calls himself Wavy MMA. His name is Cole Johnson. He's from the United States. And that video is now, part of the reason we're talking about it is, unfortunately, it has become a news story after there were rumors that this is a fight that may actually happen somewhere, that there would be prize money on the line. This rightfully caused animal activists to come out in hordes and say this is unethical, awful. Stop talking about this. This is not a thing that will ever happen, should never happen. Back to the cringe.
3: Yeah. We're about to talk with one of our colleagues, Yusra, who did a lot of work on this topic, talked with expert psychologists about it. It's the concept of when you watch content like that, you feel such a deep sense of embarrassment that it's almost disgusting. Parts of the brain that show disgust light up. But at the same time, you can't look away.
2: And again, we'll talk about her article when we talk to her, which is about why we get addicted to content that physiologically provokes us. Mm-hmm. We keep going back to it. It's like eating candy. Your body wants that reactivated physiological state, even if it's negative. That is not what we're about to talk about. We're about to talk about how that fact or the spread of this idea that there's so much cringy stuff out there, and there really is leading to a kind of social contagion.
1: Science Unscripted.
2: We are joined now in studio by our colleague Yusra Driua, if I'm saying that correctly.
5: Yes.
2: Great.
3: Hey, Yusra.
5: Hello.
2: And Yusra, you are here to talk to us today about something I'm genuinely excited about. To learn more about.
5: Mm-hmm.
3: Everybody knows this feeling when you watch something that is almost horrifying to you. The idea, if that were me doing that, would make me almost writhe.
5: Like right. My life would be over if that was me.
3: This cringe.
2: This is in that case, a cringe video or a cringy
3: a
2: video.
3: A cringy moment.
2: But this is a word, and that's why you're here.
5: Yes.
2: That we didn't, I feel like we didn't use really 15 years ago, at least not like this. So first and foremost, let's start there with this word. Mm-hmm. What is cringe content or cringe behavior, Yusra?
5: So I'm going to start off by saying that cringe is vicarious embarrassment or secondhand embarrassment. And it's a complex emotion that you would feel from either experiencing or witnessing something that goes against social norms. And the cringe I am specifically talking about today is one related with Gen Z because they are overexposed to the digital world. And there's an essence of surveillance. So anything you do, any sign of you having passion or being effortful towards something that you want to achieve is considered, unfortunately, cringe. So that is the cringe that I want to talk about today.
2: Okay, but that's that scares me a little.
5: It is quite scary, yeah.
2: In the sense of there's the cringe of somebody, breaking a social norm egregiously.
5: Yeah.
2: Because they're vain or they have this image mm-hmm. of themselves mm-hmm. that is absolutely not reflected by
3: reality. Their self-awareness is just not there. Yeah.
2: But what you're saying,
5: yeah.
2: people who are showing emotion or passion,
5: yeah.
2: I would say I wish I had more of that. And if I were a younger person with a phone, I might record that and publish it. And that's cringe?
5: Unfortunately. And according to this interview that I watched by a professor called Ocean Vuong, he is a literature and poetry professor. And he said when students come into his classroom, they tell him that, oh, I want to be a writer or I want to be a poet. And then they will always end it with, but that's cringe. Like just having a passion or just trying to do anything is deemed as cringe in the current world of Gen Z.
2: So this is a word that has proliferated. I would guess, mm-hmm. I'm speculating here, but maybe almost entirely because of technology. And what I mean by that is, Gabe, you and I, when we were growing up, we had the word awkward was certainly there, but you were confronted with it almost not as often. You couldn't be. You couldn't cycle through video after video after video after video.
3: Well, it was a verb back then. You cringed when something was awkward. That was all it was. It
2: adjective.
3: Wasn't, there
2: adjective.
3: Wasn't, it wasn't a social.
2: Isn't that an adjective?
3: No, I cringed. The act of cringing, the physical act of cringing, that's all it was for me. It wasn't an adjective back then, and it wasn't a social phenomenon. And you're saying that it now leads to young people being reticent about what they publish online because the fear of even showing any emotion at all
5: and it's not
3: can be
5: even
3: cringy?
5: Exactly, and it's not even like them choosing for themselves to not be cringy. It was kind of enforced on this generation because if you are just having fun, maybe you're trying to learn how to play a guitar and you suck at it, and then someone else takes a video of you and uploads it on the internet, and millions of people watch it, and thousands of people comment, and they make fun of you, and they're like, oh, so this is what you do now? Or did you really, like, do you think you're a big shot or whatever? Then it makes you feel very embarrassed, and you become a cringe subject, so you try to minimize anything that would lead you to be a source of cringe to other people, if that makes sense.
2: Right, because you could potentially be filmed.
5: Yeah.
2: So that's the
5: Surveillance part.
2: The surveillance, like the pathology of this word.
5: Yeah.
2: I would say the I don't know if you can call it healthy, but there is a healthy way to discuss awkward or cringy mm-hmm. behavior. And I'm guessing there's an evolutionary purpose there, right? We have a set of established norms or unspoken rules, social rules that we all adhere to. And when somebody breaks that and we want to bring them back into the fold, into the group, we have to kind of call it out, right? That would be like a healthy evolutionary mechanism for keeping for group cohesion. Mm-hmm. But the unhealthy part now is that somebody could surveil me.
5: Yeah.
2: And
5: without your consent, they could upload you to the internet and millions of or thousands of people can see it and they could just laugh at you for literally doing a normal thing.
2: Yusra, are there situations that you're in where you don't do something that you would have wanted to or that you would have thought was healthy or good or fun because you're worried about getting surveilled, that the camera's going to come out and you're going to get posted somewhere and you're going to get made fun of?
5: As, again, as a Gen Z myself, well, I can only speak for myself. I would say there were instances like that. Like, I would be in a party with my friends and then the music is really good and I want to go in front of the stage and, like, dance with my friends. But then if I see someone has their phone out, I might hesitate to do that. That's just one example.
2: What would you recommend for people out there who, I guess that you could be on either side of this divide, either the people out there who think people like Gabe and me are totally cringy, or the people like us who think that maybe things are too sterile. What's the solution here? What's your tip?
5: I think people just need to live their lives, and as much as surveillance or being surveilled by other people is scary, at some point you need to know that if you're just doing something normal and it's not harming anyone and you're having a good time or you're experimenting or you're trying to learn something new, then you should just go on about it. It is scary and nobody wants to be judged or laughed at, but I think at least now I'm in an age where I don't really care that much as I used to before. So if I want to dance in a party, I will. Yeah. And whatever happens later, I can deal with it as long as I'm not harming anyone else. Mm. Yeah.
3: Well, thank you, user. You wrote an article here for Deutsche Welle when you were with the science department. Yes. Do we have that title here?
2: Yeah. For anyone who wants to get into, you spoke with multiple psychologists.
5: Yeah. I spoke with three experts, and the article is more about the science of secondhand embarrassment and how it goes on in the brain and everything.
2: Yeah, that is online at dw.com, and the title is Binging on Cringe. It's as addictive as eating junk food. Thank you, Yusra.
5: Thank you for having me.
3: And we've got people listening all over the world. I'm sure that you guys have felt cringe or seen other people who were doing cringy things. Care to share? We'll.
5: What are cringy things you guys have done?
2: Me?
5: Yeah.
2: More next time. For everyone out there, su@dw.com. Nice.
3: Awesome. Let me.

0: So over the summer, there was a point, Gabe, where you weren't here and I was. And I conducted an interview that was really just sort of a test. I was testing out a new studio, didn't plan to use it, and it turned out to be so unbelievably interesting that I couldn't wait to show it to you afterwards. But I want to just play the interesting parts, which means I have to kind of summarize the interview itself.
1: Okay.
0: This is with a researcher from the Max Planck Institute of Psychiatry down in Munich. And what they effectively did was the hard part of the study is they traumatized male mice. And when you traumatize male mice, animals in general, it has long-term effects on them. They were doing this at a very young age, and the way that they did that was, because it's like, do I even want to know that? How does one traumatize a male mouse? In this case, when they were pups, the mother had just had a litter of pups, and they have a certain amount of nesting that they usually need to feel close to mom and to feel safe. Mm-hmm. They took some of that away. There was a scarcity of like the soft stuff that makes you feel comforted and taken care of by mom. In addition to that, the mother gets stressed out. So she's run around trying to make the situation. It's a stressful environment. This is called early life adversity. And I asked him, is this kind of synonymous with trauma? And he said, roughly, yes. Not always exactly the same thing. This is more like poverty.
1: And what was the question they were trying to get after? What is trauma? Or
0: what they were doing is, can we delete the negative effects of that over the long term? Because the negative effects, what they saw is if you take those young...
1: So they traumatized a bunch of mice and then tried to see if they could fix them?
0: Then they looked at what happened socially to those mice.
1: Yeah.
0: Group A, traumatized. Group B, not traumatized. Not traumatized, obviously there's a standard social hierarchy that develops. And it's, I'm not going to say it's random, but it looks normal. The traumatized ones are not completely ostracized, but if you've been traumatized in childhood, you're not going to be the alpha male in that group. It's highly more likely that you are lower down on the chain than in the other group. It is it's horrible. You've been traumatized early and it stays with you. It's like a double negative that stays with you your whole life. The question was, can we undo that? And amazingly, by kind of tinkering with one protein coding gene, I'm going to say it here, it's also in the interview, it's FKBP5. This is something that affects how your brain sends out stress signals, like with cortisol. Hmm. By tinkering with that, they undid it.
2: Science Unscripted.
3: Okay, so hey, my name is Matthias Schmidt. I'm a researcher at the Max Planck Institute of Psychiatry in Munich, where my work is focusing on stress and resilience. And we recently published a study where we looked at the effects of early life adversity on later behavior in animals, specifically in male mice, and how we could change this trajectory of vulnerability or resilience due to early life stress by pharmacological intervention.
0: And then you developed, it's called, I think, SAFIT2. You can correct me if I'm saying that wrong. And you injected that into half of the traumatized mice, or half of the mice who had experienced poverty. And that changed things dramatically.
3: Exactly. So if we now counteract this effect of this high expression of this target molecule FKBP5 by giving the mothers, and the mothers feed via the breast milk this drug to the offspring, this inhibitor called SAFIT2, then we can not only directly reduce the effects of stress, but also long term. So all of the animals which have been undergoing the stress situation, but also where we block this protein, would grow up more or less normally when it comes to social behavior. And they would also then later on win their social fights and be in the alpha or beta position in the social groups.
0: And it completely eliminated the negative effects of that early life adversity, that trauma. It meant that later socially, they achieved exactly the same levels within that mouse hierarchy, whatever that looks like, as the others who'd had a quote unquote normal childhood or infancy.
3: Yes, this is what we found. So after the treatment with this compound, we could not detect any differences anymore between control animals and animals that underwent this early life adversity but were treated with SAFIT2.
0: Is it a stretch to say you've undone what happened to them early in life, at least to the extent to which it would manifest itself pathologically in their behavior? Is that a safe, can we say that?
3: I would think it's safe to say that we have undone this or prevented this. So one of the, let's say, shortcomings or like things that we have to that we have to say is that we treat it, of course, during the time of stress and trauma, if you want, right? So it is not a treatment where first the effects are established and then post hoc, let's say in adolescence or adulthood, the treatment was done. So the treatment is right at the time of trauma. And that, I think, is also something that we will have to put more research time in to see if we can actually also revert or undo the effects once they have been established. In our case, we have prevented them by treating during the traumatic stress experience.
0: And now I'm going into an almost sci-fi direction, but in this case, I think utopian. Is there a future where after, for example, a domestic terror attack, an event that has really traumatized people, especially obviously the people who are there and who've witnessed something like this, is there a future where paramedics may show up and give people a drug like this one to reduce the, I don't know, the inability to sleep, the insomnia, the effects of that? Could that happen?
3: Yes, this is what we are working on in this direction. We want to understand exactly what the stress system in these types of traumatic situation is programming. Also, who is susceptible and who is maybe resilient. We know this from previous traumatic events in large populations that not everyone is negatively affected. There's also people by their background, by their environmental history, by their genetics, who are remarkably resilient, even thrive in stressful situations. So you don't want to give everyone such a treatment, maybe. But if you understand who is in need of such a treatment, then yes, we would want to treat specifically the vulnerable population amongst us with this type of drug to prevent the long-term outcome. Obviously, this is something which we need to be knowing for sure. You don't want to treat people with something where it's really unclear, do you get maybe later PTSD or not? And there is a lot of research needed to really understand why are some individuals suffering from stress-related disorders and others are not. But down the road, as you say, utopian, this is where we want to go, that we have personalized treatment for prevention of such disorders.
0: And that was Matthias Schmidt talking to us from Munich at the Max Planck Institute of Psychiatry. I just want to jump onto something he said there, which is whether or not you're sure that you are actually suffering from trauma. We talked earlier about different generations and how words are used differently now. Trauma is one of those. It's used in an expansionary way. And I asked him, he's not a clinical physician. He wanted to make that clear. How do I know if I'm suffering from trauma? And like a good researcher, he gave very, very, very nuanced answers because it is nuanced. So the most concrete that Matthias would get is he said, look, if you've witnessed a car accident or been in a car accident, it's normal to be fearful of cars or streets for a few days, possibly a few weeks. If months later you cannot even approach a street or there are cars in a movie and you're running out of the room, now we're getting into a situation where you're having an overreaction to an upsetting event and where you should go to a doctor to determine what should happen next. That's it's very contextual is just what I wanted to add at the end there.
1: And it is unbelievable that it's one single gene, at least in mice at this point. If you turn that off or reduce it, that you can completely prevent that trauma from ever even happening.
0: At the very least, he would say more in a more cautious way, you can prevent the negative social outcomes from ever manifesting, which is not the same as saying at one point, and I think that wasn't in the part of the interview that you just heard. I think I used the word delete. Can you delete the trauma? And he said, well, we don't know and probably no.
1: Oh, I see. So the
0: memory,
1: the inner workings of the trauma, what's going on inside of you, that might not be deleted, but at least in society, the way you perform,
0: the way it
1: compared to other mice or other humans, if it were ever translated to us, that wouldn't be there. Those problems wouldn't be there.
0: Potentially. Yeah, this is what they're looking at. Wow. And I think that is truly amazing and wonderful. A lot of times we talk about various medical breakthroughs or innovations, and I think this is way up there on my list of things that could really, really benefit a lot of people. And to be clear, I think I may have been implying that you could delete the memory of the event. That's a memory is a memory. But if one memory sends signals that are way too strong and you get this anxiety that grips you and you can't do anything, and that same memory later as a result of this therapy, this medication, just turns the volume down on that signaling. Let's stick with cortisol because you mentioned it. If it sends the signal too often or too powerfully to flood your body with cortisol, they may be able to dial that down in the future to a healthy level. Again, very, very context dependent, and there's a risk of turning it too far down because trauma has an evolutionary function. But
1: but much unlike some of the medications that are used now to treat mental health disorders like depression, for instance, those are the SSRIs. They don't target the cause necessarily.
0: Yes.
1: They're there to help you deal with the symptoms, cope. But they don't go at the cause of it. But this seems so completely specific that you're turning it off before it even happens. That would be amazing.
0: It would be. And if any of you out there listening right now are interested in looking further into the details of this particular study, it is called Pharmacological Inhibition.
2: There's a tiny insect in Florida that spreads a bacteria that's killed off much of the state's citrus trees.
4: We had some of the best looking groves around, and then all the time and effort we had spent, you just see it just diminish right before you.
2: There has been no cure, but now there's hope that gene editing technology could help save the day. I'm Juana Summers. That story on All Things Considered from NPR News.
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0: This is news from Poland coming to you from Warsaw. It's Tuesday, September 15th. I'm Anna Janiszewska, welcoming you to this broadcast from the English service. Start in with our current affairs section. In today's edition of our show, suspected Russian military drone found on Poland's Baltic coast.
1: If we detect one interception of your hostile activity on Baltic, we donate 1,000 drones for the long range to Ukraine.
0: Polish Olympic Committee removes its controversial president from office.
2: Never in history has one person caused such a dramatic damage to the image of the Polish Olympic Committee.
0: That and more later on coming up, but for starters, a look at the headlines. Poland strengthens security at border crossings with Ukraine. Polish security agency urges public to report unusual activity near strategic sites. And Italy backs Ukraine and Poland as key to European security. Poland is strengthening security at its border crossings with Ukraine, including by building observation and guard posts near the border, Defense Minister Władysław Kosiniak-Kamysz said on Tuesday. The border guard needs to be reinforced along the section border in Ukraine. Support from both engineering and operational troops will be provided to the border guard for state protection operations and to ensure the efficient conduct of border crossing procedures. Kosiniak-Kamysz, who is also a deputy prime minister, announced the measures also in a post on X. We are strengthening the protection of our border crossings with Ukraine, he wrote. Recent days have shown that Russia's actions threaten the security of the whole of Europe. He said the government had ordered the strengthening of infrastructure used by the border guard and that soldiers were already carrying out work to reinforce posts and infrastructure near the Ukrainian border. The general command of the Polish armed forces said soldiers were carrying out work under the government's East Shield defense program, including the construction of border fortifications using special military barriers known as HESCO bastions. The troops are also providing engineer support to the border guard, including by building observation and guard posts near the Polish-Ukrainian border crossings of Dorohusk, Medyka and Korchowa, the command said. At an urgent security briefing in Warsaw on Sunday evening, Prime Minister Donald Tusk said Russia was escalating its war against Ukraine and that examples of de-escalation were appearing increasingly close to Poland's border. Meanwhile, Poland's internal security agency, ABW or ABW, has urged the public to report unusual activity near strategic infrastructure. The ABW said examples of unusual activity could include watching a bridge or a train station for an extended period, photographing infrastructure, asking unusual questions. Other examples include a camera appearing in a place where there was previously none or a drone flying near a strategic site. Such situations do not necessarily indicate a threat, but they could be a part of a larger pattern, the ABW said. The agency urged people not to share photos or locations of such activity online. Poland and Italy are determined to increase support for Ukraine as the country faces a particularly difficult phase of the war, Polish Deputy Prime Minister and Defense Minister Władysław Kosiniak-Kamysz said on Tuesday. The Polish Defense Minister warned that Russia had not spent the past 4 years standing still. Moscow has developed new military capabilities, while the growing use of jet-powered drones is changing the battlefield and strengthening Russia's position. Italy considers support for Ukraine in its war against Russia to be a matter of European strategic interest, Italian Defense Minister Guido Crosetto said on Tuesday. During a meeting with his Polish counterpart in Warsaw on Tuesday, Crosetto also stressed that supporting Poland is equally important for Italy, describing the country as the European Union's eastern frontier and a key front line in the effort to protect the security of the West. Only the naive could think that Russia will stop at Ukraine. If that were the case, there would be no mobilization of 400,000 soldiers and no buildup of military capabilities. Russia is not the country we knew 10 years ago. That is why Europe must build top-tier deterrence and defense capabilities.
3: Costruire una capacità di difesa e di deterrenza migliore possibile.
0: The Italian defense minister said Rome would support the Polish government's efforts to expand NATO's fuel pipeline network across Poland and other countries in the region. According to Crosetto, strengthening the network would improve military logistics and help develop new defense capabilities for the entire European community. The comments underline Italy's view that the security of Ukraine, Poland and NATO's eastern flank are closely interconnected, with stronger military infrastructure seen as essential to Europe's ability to respond to current and future security challenges. Polish-Belarusian journalist and minority activist Andrzej Poczobut came back to Poland on Tuesday after a week-long visit to Belarus, months after his release from prison. Angelika Borys, head of the Union of Poles in Belarus, said on Monday that the visit had passed without an incident. "Thank God the visit has been peaceful so far," Borys told Poland's PAP news agency. "Poles are very grateful to him for what he has done for them. Andrzej will be our voice in Poland." Poczobut arrived in Belarus last Tuesday, returning to the country where he had spent more than 5 years in detention and prison before his release in April. He has since visited Grodno, Minsk, Wawkawysk, Kobryn and other towns, meeting Polish minority activists, relatives and former fellow prisoners. Poczobut was arrested in March 2021 and sentenced in 2023 to 8 years in a penal colony on charges including inciting hatred and calling for actions harmful to Belarusian national security. Human rights groups regarded him as a political prisoner. He was released on April 28th this year after more than 5 years in Belarusian detention and prisons. A new center dedicated to the development, testing and production of autonomous vehicles has been established in Poland. The Center for the Implementation of Artificial Intelligence in Automation and Robotics, known by its Polish acronym CSIR, was officially launched on September 15th. An agreement establishing the center was signed at the headquarters of Poland's Ministry of Science and Higher Education by representatives of the Łukasiewicz Research Network, the Polish Academy of Sciences and Technical Universities. The initiative aims to accelerate the development of technologies for both military and civilian applications. Deputy Minister of Science and Higher Education Marek Zik told Polish Radio that the cooperation would make it easier to turn scientific research into practical technologies. The AI factory in Poznan will perform crucial tasks within the broader European network, including the training and subsequent operation of AI systems for healthcare, diagnostics and early disease detection. Piotr Szynkarczyk, director of Łukasiewicz Research Institute, said CSIR would seek to translate the potential of Polish science into technologies with applications beyond the laboratory. Dual use, meaning the same technologies can be utilized by the military and other services, as well as in industrial practice. The initiative will be coordinated by the Łukasiewicz Research Network, Industrial Research Institute for Automation and Measurements. It will bring together universities, research institutes and industry to cooperate in artificial intelligence, automation and robotics with autonomous systems among its key areas of focus.

0: The military suggested that it may have been a Russian drone drifted to the Polish coast from international waters. The authorities have ruled out any chemical, radiological or biological threat. Tests for explosives are due to be carried out on Tuesday. Speaking to Polish radio on Monday, General Bogusław Samol said the incident should serve as a wake-up call for the Polish authorities and prompt them to take a closer look at the effectiveness of air defence over the Baltic Sea. If Poland is monitoring the airspace over Ukraine and Belarus, I have to wonder how effectively we are monitoring the airspace over the Baltic. This is something both the military and government need to look at more closely. After all, a drone like this could have been launched from a shipping container aboard a vessel sailing under the Russian flag or one of the so-called Shadow Fleet flags. Such vessels operate in these waters, transporting Russian goods subject to sanctions, including oil and gas. Preliminary examination indicates it was most likely a Russian Gerberit drone, an inexpensive lightweight UAV used primarily as decoys during large-scale attacks on Ukraine. Built largely from materials such as plywood and foam, they are intended to confuse and overwhelm air defense systems, although they can also carry explosive payloads. Gerberus were among the Russian aircraft that entered Polish airspace during a mass incursion in September last year. On Monday, Deputy Defence Minister Cezary Tomczyk stressed that given the potential threats from Russia, Poland needs to build public resilience to incidents of this kind. As long as the threat from Russia persists, Poland will be tested in various ways. We will see surveillance aircraft and fighter jets, and we will intercept them over international waters within Poland's exclusive economic zone. There will be drones and other kinds of threats, and we will respond accordingly. Poland simply has to build public awareness and greater resilience across society. Meanwhile, speaking to public broadcasters English language channel TVP World on Tuesday, former head of Poland's National Security Bureau, Jacek Siewiera, said Europe should respond to Moscow's escalating tactics on NATO's eastern flank by employing a sort of a tit-for-tat tactic.
1: Russia has to understand that each every incident costs disproportionately big money. So if we detect one interception of your hostile activity on Baltic, we donate 1,000 drones for the long range to Ukraine. This connection has to be simple, visible and understandable for their strategists. Europe has to build that direct link between provocation, sabotage, diversion and the result on their soil in Moscow, because we see that it works.
0: Countries on NATO's eastern flank have seen repeated drone incursions, fueling fears of the war between Russia and Ukraine spilling over the alliance's borders. Poland has remained on heightened alert over Russian drone and missile activity since the start of Moscow's full-scale invasion of Ukraine. Reporting for News from Poland, I'm Michał Owczarek.
2: 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Still to come, Polish National Opera opens new season with star-studded ballet gala.
3: Summer has ended, the companies have returned rested, and we are launching a tour comprising 156 performances this season.
2: Also, later on in our magazine, Poland marks the pumpkin season as the EU's largest producer of the fruit.
4: Given how this year has played out, pumpkins have actually become our most profitable crop. On top of that, we've noticed the demand for pumpkin seeds is growing year after year.
2: But first, The

0: Polish Olympic Committee head, who has been in custody since late August, lost his position on Monday. The institution's board determined that under the current circumstances, he is unable to fulfill his duties. And Marcin Matuszewski has the story.
1: On September 14th, the Polish Olympic Committee board voted to remove its so far president Radosław Piesiewicz from office and appoint one of so far vice presidents, Marian Kmita, to serve as the institution's acting chief for the remainder of the term ending in April 2027. The Polish Olympic Committee's move to dismiss its former controversial leader followed Piesiewicz's detention and arrest in late August, reportedly under charges of influence peddling and accepting financial gain. Never in history has one person caused such a dramatic damage to the image of the Polish Olympic Committee, which has been built on so many years of hard work and successes of the country's Olympians.
2: Budowane jest przez sukcesy naszych olimpijczyków.
1: Poland's Minister of Sport, Jakub Rutnicki, summed up the rule of the Polish Olympic Committee's previous leader. Piesiewicz's arrest was tied to the so-called Zonda Crypto affair, an ongoing financial and political scandal centered on the collapse of one of Central Europe's largest cryptocurrency exchanges, Polish-owned Zonda Crypto. According to reports, Piesiewicz allegedly received a watch worth 40,000 euro from the Zonda Crypto CEO, and in return he promised to intercede on the company's behalf with Law and Justice Conservative Party then government top figures and with then-president of Poland's Office for Competition and Consumer Protection. The relationship between Zonda Crypto and Piesiewicz went much further, though. Under the latter's rule, the committee's headquarters were renamed as the Zonda Crypto John Paul II Olympic Center, and Zonda Crypto became the general sponsor of both the institution and the Polish Olympic team. The sponsorship also included a highly unusual system of Olympic rewards, partly paid in cryptocurrency, now seemingly unrecoverable following the exchange's bankruptcy. Speaking for Polish radio after his appointment, the new Polish Olympic Committee head, Marian Kmita, said that the most pressing issue is untangling the institution's finances, reportedly left in disarray by his dismissed predecessor.
3: The committee's secretary general informed us of a rather difficult financial situation we are in, a thing that will keep us at night over the coming weeks and months. Therefore, I decided to start with an audit, as this is a matter we must tackle immediately.
1: Marian Kmita also assured that the change at the top was conducted in accordance with the law and the committee's statutes, so Radosław Piesiewicz would not be able to challenge the appointment should he eventually be released. President of the Polish Olympians Association and the four-time Olympic gold medalist in race walking, Robert Korzeniowski, congratulated Marian Kmita on his appointment as acting head of the Polish Olympic Committee and emphasized that he and the institution's new president have already pledged to engage in mutual cooperation. I pledge my commitment to this new chapter we are beginning today, a natural consequence of closing the inglorious era of Radosław Piesiewicz. I stand by my commitment to help draft the new stages and to run for president in the upcoming elections scheduled for next spring, as a candidate who brings together all the diverse groups across the board of Polish sports. Robert Korzeniowski said. The former Polish Olympic Committee president Radosław Piesiewicz has pleaded not guilty, but if his transgressions are proven, he faces up to 8 years in prison. For News from Poland, Marcin Matuszewski.
0: You are listening to News from Poland, coming your way from Warsaw. The Teatr Wielki, Polish National Opera, opened its 2026-27 season with a Grand Ballet Gala featuring dancers of the Polish National Ballet and top soloists from Europe's leading companies. More from Agnieszka Bielawska.

0: over the weekend opened the new season at the Polish National Opera in Warsaw. At a conference preceding the gala, Boris Kudlička, General Director of the Polish National Opera, announced the beginning of the season. We invite the community back to the Teatr Wielki National Opera. We have prepared a fascinating season featuring 11 premieres with great dramatic diversity. I believe the theatre will serve as a mirror to the community. It is crucial for a cultural institution to have access to top-tier artists and music of the highest quality. Some of the big names on the stage were soloists from the Paris Opera Ballet, also dancers from the Royal Ballet in London, and those from Ballet Company of Teatro alla Scala, added Boris Kudlička. This is not just another ballet or opera premiere. Rather, it is a specially prepared evening to announce to the community that we are back. Summer has ended, the companies have returned rested, and we are launching a tour comprising 156 performances this season. It is important for us to create an evening that serves as a unique gala, an invitation to walk the red carpet and enter the Grand Theatre. The program comprised showcase numbers from such ballets as Giselle, La Bayadère, The Nutcracker, Don Quixote, The Sleeping Beauty. Alongside the journey of the classic ballet stage, the gala also featured contemporary choreography, with Bolero as the final performance in the choreography by Krzysztof Pastor, the director of the National Ballet and the man behind the idea of the ballet gala. Bolero returns to us quite regularly simply because the audience loves it so much. It is perfect for the gala finale because the music truly drives the dance. It is, in a sense, the main protagonist of the entire event. I believe our company is something to be proud of. I am certainly very proud of it. And inviting principal dancers and stars from Europe's most renowned ballet companies adds an extra attraction. It is highly appealing to the audience while also serving as a great source of inspiration for our own dancers.
1: To jest dodatkowa atrakcja i to zresztą jest też bardzo atrakcyjne dla publiczności, ale też bardzo inspirujące dla naszych tancerzy.

0: The first opera premiere of the 2026-27 season, scheduled for October the 16th, is The Mothers of Kherson by Ukrainian composer Maxim Kolomietz, with libretto by George Brandt. Inspired by the real stories, the work is a tribute to the Ukrainian women who are fighting to rescue their children forcibly detained by Russian authorities. The Mothers of Kherson is the Polish National Opera's co-production with the Metropolitan Opera in New York, with Canadian-Ukrainian conductor Kerry Lynn Wilson as its music director. The season's premiere highlights include Strauss's Salome, Bizet's The Pearl Fishers, McKettin's Magic Mountain, or Jack Offenbach's The Tale of Hoffmann. Alongside the new performances, the National Opera has also prepared numerous exhibitions, guided tours of the opera house, as well as best performances to be watched online. For news from Poland, I'm Agnieszka Bielacka.
1: And last but not least, Poland has become the European Union's top pumpkin producer after an eightfold harvest increase over the past decade. Beyond its economic value, the pumpkin is celebrated for its rich nutritional benefits and deep cultural roots, as highlighted by popular local events. Piotr Bane has the story.
2: Poland marks the pumpkin season as the EU's largest producer of the fruit, with harvest volumes rising each year. The growing role of pumpkins shows in cultural events like the Enchanted in Pumpkin Festival in Kraków in southern Poland. This year's edition took place on Sunday. Experts describe pumpkins as a rich source of micronutrients, with beta-carotene as the key element. The human body converts it into vitamin A, vital for vision, immunity, and skin health. Pumpkins also contain vitamin C, which boosts immunity, speeds wound healing, and improves iron absorption, and vitamin B, which supports nervous system function and red blood cell production. Nutrition expert Nick Zirowski highlighted other benefits of consuming pumpkins in a dedicated video on his YouTube channel.
3: Now, the first notable characteristic of pumpkin is that it's high in antioxidants. What this is going to do is decrease free radicals in the body and also, in turn, decrease oxidative stress. Now, when we can decrease oxidative stress in the body, what we're going to do is decrease our chance of ever developing serious conditions like cancer. The other thing that it's going to do is promote healthy aging, and it's also going to reduce oxidative stress on the DNA, which can also prevent serious conditions in the future.
2: Pumpkins also contain essential nutrients that help stabilize blood pressure, maintain electrolyte balance, and support muscle and bone health. Moreover, their low calorie content and high fiber make them a valuable dietary staple. Data from the Polish Agriculture Ministry show that in 2025, Poland harvested over 430,000 tons of pumpkins, or 35% of total EU output. Only around 1% of domestic production goes abroad, as almost all pumpkins are consumed in Poland. The ministry reports one of Europe's fastest growth rates in pumpkin production over the past decade. Cultivation expanded from just over 1 to more than 12,000 hectares between 2014 and 2026, while harvest volumes rose more than eightfold. In 2025, Poland exported nearly 5,000 tons, mainly to Italy, Germany, and Slovakia, generating over 3 million euros of income. Polish farmer Janusz Sokołowski highlighted the key benefits of growing pumpkins in an interview with Polish radio. Given how this year has played out, pumpkins have actually become our most profitable crop. The drought really took its toll, leading to disastrous yields for both rapeseed and cereals. We still have to wait and see how the pumpkin seed harvest turns out, but pumpkins are naturally drought-resistant thanks to their deep-root systems. On top of that, we've noticed the demand for pumpkin seeds is growing year after year. Prices do fluctuate quite a bit, though, as they depend entirely on the market. Residents of Kraków's Nowa Huta district highlighted the fruit's importance through their Enchanted in Pumpkin Festival, which symbolically opened autumn. The event has run for 14 years, honoring a local tradition of pumpkin growing in an area otherwise known for heavy industry. The program included handicraft displays, educational and artistic workshops, family activities, and a zone with pumpkin-based dishes. For the youngest visitors, organizers prepared a toddler area with sensory activities and readings from a pumpkin-themed children's book set in the area. Speaking with Polish Radio, festival organizer Paweł Kalina highlighted the historical significance of the fruit to the region. These pumpkins have deep roots in the area. Even before the district was built, the local village nearby was famous for growing pumpkins, and so it hosted the region's very first pumpkin festivals. Later on, we decided to bring that tradition right here into the heart of the district. Today, we're joined by a wonderful variety of vendors, highlighting our fantastic local growers and artisans. Organizers estimate attendance at over 1,000 people within 3 hours, making it one of the most popular outdoor events in the area. For news from Poland, I'm Piotr Urbaniak.
1: And that brings us to the end of this edition of our News from Poland Current Affairs magazine, but do stay with us for more, and you're welcome to check our website and social media for updates. I'm Adaja Jańszewska, take care, and as always, stay tuned.

0: You're tuned to Polish Radio, broadcasting from Warsaw. Welcome to Q&A, a show in which we take a look at the news, views, trends and phenomena in Polish and global society. I'm Dana Teisler. Welcome to the show. In this edition, public sentiment and political rhetoric in Slovenia heavily favor the European Union over NATO, a trend that has been consistent since the country joined both organizations in 2004. While Slovenians view the EU as an indispensable foundation for economic prosperity and stability, skepticism towards NATO is much more prominent. Slovenia was the first Yugoslav republic to secede, where dissident circles had demanded a peaceful and demilitarized state. They rejected Yugoslavia's military budget and envisioned neutrality. Yet, when the federation collapsed, Slovenia swiftly turned its territorial defense unit into a national army. The country became a full NATO member on March 29, 2004, just days before EU accession. When its citizens voted to join both blocs, a massive 89.6% voted in favor of joining the European Union, while support for NATO was significantly lower at 66%. These referenda cemented Slovenia's strategic orientation toward the West, but left a legacy of public unease about NATO membership, a skepticism now resurfacing amid debates over military spending and compulsory service.
1: I'm Alicia Curanovic from University of Warsaw, Faculty of Political Science, International Studies, and I'm a researcher mostly of Russian foreign policy and basically how they understand things in international relations. I'm also a fan of Slovenia and I have done some research about it.
2: It's a small country, but it has a specific political affiliation and the way it perceives itself in the larger scheme of things.
1: Yeah, that's right. Slovenia is really an amazing case and often overseen because it's so small and unobvious. About 2 million, so we're talking about a population of roughly bigger Warsaw. And a small country, you need, I wouldn't like to be mistaken, but I think 4 hours and something to go from one end to another, right? And there's a perfect position this way that if you're in the capital of Ljubljana, it takes 1.5 hours to get to the seaside, and then you're in the Adriatic Sea, and then it takes 1 hour and you're in the Alps. So it's a really, in this way, a country located in the crossroads, and I take pride in this, that they are in between the Southern Europe, Central Europe, Balkans, the extra mixtures.
2: When you think about international institutions that are binding the European, shall we say, family together, like the EU or, broadly understood, NATO, Slovenians also have a very specific point of view, I think. One of the things you mentioned here, talking here at the conference, was that according to various opinion polls or recent opinion polls, every third citizen of Slovenia was or is against NATO. That's crazy. 2026.
1: It's crazy from the perspective of a citizen of Poland, right, which almost considers itself of a frontier state. But if you think about Slovenia, it's small, next to Italy and Austria. They don't feel directly threatened by the ongoing war, right? So there is maybe from the Polish point of view, a paradoxical situation, but of a nation which is very much attached to EU and perceives EU as a crucial institution for its survival and not NATO. NATO is perceived as an institution projecting American influence and very much militaristic, hawkish policy. So EU, yes. NATO, not necessarily. I mean, NATO has some bonus points for what it did in the 90s in the Balkans, in Bosnia, but already Iraq, Afghanistan, and now with Donald Trump, right? It just gets more. This kind of idea that, do we really need NATO? We are a small nation. We won't fight anyway, right? Slovenia is one of the few countries which still doesn't need this 2% of, you know, GDP for security, because we don't need it, right? We will have to survive anyway somehow, right? Maybe we're not NATO, right? EU, in this kind of social perception, is a better idea for your security than a kind of military alliance.
2: So probably in Donald Trump's view, you wouldn't deserve the right to be called a quote-unquote proper NATO member because of the spending.
1: But if you think about it, they have a very symbolic insurance policy. Melania Trump, right? Let's not forget she's a Slovenian, right? So this small nation has, we're speculating here, but maybe a secret back channel to Donald Trump. Of course, I'm joking, but if you think about it, Melania Trump is probably the higher-ranked, most visible Slovenia right now in the world.
2: So would that mean that if I ask anybody on the streets, not even of Ljubljana, but smaller places, they would say, yes, we are very proud of Melania?
1: Whether they are very proud of Melania, that's another question. I was asking my Slovenian friends whether they have gone to the cinemas to watch the film. And they said, no, why? So okay. The relation can be very ambivalent. Most of them would know that current First Lady of the United States is Slovenian and that she's from Sevnica, a small town in Slovenia. Absolutely. If you ever go to Slovenia, go and visit Sevnica.
2: Will I see her house there?
1: This, I don't know, but I remember there was an idea to maybe set a small monument, but more like a joke, right, to Melania Trump in Sevnica. So definitely go and see whether there is one.
2: So Slovenian international relations, America, Russia?
1: No, they are set on Europe. They are already having trouble relationship with Israel in this way that, well, the current new prime minister, Janez Janša, is seeking rapprochement with Israel, which is against, in fact, the popular mood in Slovenia, right? Mm-hmm. Because Slovenia was, before the change of the government, quite critical of the Israeli policy in Gaza. So, yeah, they're having some changes on this way, but still not United States. Maybe this government will change. EU, being a good European fellow citizen, being a donor state and helping others, but rather providing humanitarian aid than tanks or weapons. This is how they see their role in this kind of European family.
2: So Slovenians do consider themselves as members of the European family, and they did help or have been helping Ukraine?
1: Absolutely. In terms of what they have provided in Ukraine per capita, they were really somewhere in the top, very high, because, you know, again, it's a small nation, but it's not weapons, right? So it's rather different kind of aid, right, than this kind of military equipment.
2: And they weren't too concerned with what has been going on with Iran, US, Israel, the Middle East, because it's not next door?
1: A kind of main idea and dispute was already Gaza and, in general, a very critical stand towards Israel's policy in the region.
2: And there was an idea to put NATO membership up to a referendum.
1: Yes, there was a referendum, I think it was 2 years ago or something. It was discussed. But even you could see that the government panicked that, you know, they could end up in a situation of kind of Brexit, but with NATO, right? That something they wouldn't like, in fact, to happen, and then they wouldn't control it. So at the end, the government made an official statement that it wouldn't be irresponsible that under such circumstances to even try to have a referendum. This, although Slovenia is a country where you have regularly a lot of referenda on local issues and other issues. So the institution is strong, but they didn't decide to risk with NATO.
2: And what are the relations, Poland-Slovenia?
1: Well, that's a good question, right? There's for sure a direct flight, Ljubljana also, so you can take and you can go and see.
2: So that's a start.
1: And there are for sure companies, you know, and some trade and cultural relations. But I wonder how with the new government, which is more right-wing, right? So Janez Janša was a good comrade of our former government, how this could dynamize relations with Warsaw. So we are going to see the future development.
2: Who's the biggest friend of Slovenia now in the international arena? Is there one country you would pinpoint or not necessarily?
1: The biggest friend of Slovenia. I think they would like to say that we have friends everywhere. I think they would, exactly, starting from this kind of identity that we are good citizens, good fellows, we don't make enemies, right? If you are a reasonable country, you don't have reasons not to like Slovenia or have problems.
2: It's true. Not many scandals with Slovenia when
1: Absolutely.
2: You think about
1: They are there. They have a beautiful, you know, landscapes, nice culture, good food, right? Why wouldn't you like them? It's a perfect place to live.
2: Finally, is there a challenge for Slovenia? I don't know, politically, economically, socially? 2026.
1: Oh, definitely, but those are challenges which we all face alike. Demography is still better than in Poland, definitely. But again, this is something you could work on. Migration. You already also get those kind of discussions, who, how, on what conditions, right? Now the change of the government, this is still a kind of coalition, which is not going to be very popular because Slovenian society, like so many in Europe, is very much divided and polarized, you know, left, right, so it's also there. So sure, and not to mention, you know, ecology and all the big issues, security, so ahead of Slovenia. Slovenia is a part of European family and also it might face its European challenges.
2: Thank you.
1: Thank you so much.
0: I was talking to Alicja Suranovic, professor of political sciences at the University of Warsaw. That's all in this week's edition of Q&A. I'm Danuta Isler. Thanks for listening.
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This is Soundcheck, the show where we tune into the Polish music scene, its artists, its stories, and the sounds that are shaping what comes next. I'm Ada Janiszewska, your host in Warsaw. And today we are talking about an artist who has already lived through several chapters of Polish alternative music, but clearly has no intention of writing the final one. Piotr Rogucki. 30 years after his first steps on stage, after Koma, after his solo work, and after the chapter of Karaś Rogucki, he's doing something rather interesting. He's going back, but not backwards. He's taking songs from different moments of his career and asking a simple question. What happens if we hear them differently? But before we dive into the nitty-gritty of the project, let's kick off this edition of Soundcheck with Koma, Spadam, Falling. A strong, instantly recognizable opening and a reminder of Rogucki's Koma era.

We just listened to Spadam or I'm Falling by Koma, one of the most successful rock bands on the Polish music scene of the last decade, whose frontman is Piotr Rogucki. And just at the beginning of our program, I mentioned his new project. So, what is it about? Transmutacje is a new initiative by Rogucki and the band Normalni Ludzie, Normal People, a project built around transforming familiar songs into something more atmospheric, more hypnotic, and more experimental. Rogucki has said that some of these songs still had more life in them, and so the new arrangements became a kind of testing ground, a way of exploring new possibilities and, in the process, discovering the sound of this new band. What's particularly interesting about Transmutacje is that the archive isn't being treated as something sacred or untouchable. The songs become material, something to reshape, stretch, slow down, and push into a completely different atmosphere. The album Transmutacje will include, among other things, new versions of songs by Koma, including Lost Cebula i Krokodyle Łzy. Let's listen to the original version of the song.

It was Los Cebula y Crocodileuzy, or Fade Onion and Crocodile's Tears. The upcoming album Transmutacje will also feature a song from Rogucki's collaboration with Polish producer and musician Kuba Karaś. The collaboration began in 2019, produced three albums, and eventually came to an end. But it left behind a catalog that Rogucki is now bringing into this new musical experiment. And that idea of transformation goes beyond the music itself. But first, let's stay with the Karaś Rogucki catalog for another track, this time 1996. There is a nice thematic connection here. The song looks back to the year when Rogucki's career on stage began.

Rogutski is also involved in Chule, an independent creative collective bringing together musicians, visual artists, scenographers, and other creators. So the new live show isn't being conceived simply as a concert or concept. It's intended as something more immersive, bringing different forms of creativity together. The Transmutacje album arrives in October, with the tour beginning later that month. Normalni Ludzie is Piotr Rogutski's latest project, although the work on it began as early as last spring. As he explained, he didn't want to perform under his own name this time because he wanted to emphasize the role and contribution of the other musicians. And to close this edition of Soundcheck, here's Piosenka o nożu, or Song About a Knife, from the Normalni Ludzie repertoire, another track that will appear on the Transmutacje album. I'm Ada Janiszewska. Thanks for listening.

0: There's a tiny insect in Florida that spreads a bacteria that's killed off much of the state's citrus trees.
1: We had some of the best looking groves around, and then all the time and effort we had spent, you just see it just diminish right before you.
0: There has been no cure, but now there's hope that gene editing technology could help save the day. I'm Juana Summers. That story on All Things Considered from NPR News.
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1: It's 8 p.m. in Israel, Tuesday, September the 15th, 2026. In the headlines, Israel's atomic energy chief says the Iranian regime has enough unmonitored uranium to produce at least 10 bombs. Rising regional concern amid Houthi-Saudi escalation. The UN human rights chief expresses concern of war crimes over the discovery of large numbers of bodies beneath Gaza rubble from buildings destroyed during the war. Families of the victims of the October 7th massacre release a report accusing the government of policies that led to the onslaught. The August Consumer Price Index climbed 0.7%. The weather outlook, no change tomorrow, cooler Thursday, but still hot for the time of year. Good evening. This is Nomi Segal with the news. The Iran nuclear threat. The head of Israel's Atomic Energy Commission, Moshe Edrei, warned that the Tehran regime still possesses a quantity of enriched uranium that is enough to produce more than 10 nuclear bombs. Addressing the meeting of the International Atomic Energy Agency in Vienna, the senior Israeli official said Iran has more than 9 tons of nuclear material that is not under international oversight. He stressed Israel is unable to ignore the public threats voiced by the Ayatollah regime to destroy Israel. We acted in order to ensure our survival, and we will do it again if the need arises, he warned. Here's an excerpt from his remarks that was released earlier by the Prime Minister's office.
2: Iran deepened its non-compliance dramatically, as the recent DG's report details. It is not providing access to the most critical nuclear sites for more than a year, thus preventing the agency from conducting any verification activity in clear violation of its safeguards agreement, which the board decided to report to the United Nations Security Council. This includes over 9 tons of nuclear material that are outside the agency's safeguards, including 440 kilograms of HEU, equivalent to more than 10 nuclear devices. Iran's radical regime has not changed course and remains committed to expanding its missile and military nuclear capabilities.
1: Moshe Edrei, head of Israel's Atomic Energy Commission. Cabinet Minister Amichai Shikli of the Likud told Khan there is no choice but to continue to act to bring down the Iranian regime in order to put an end to the Iranian nuclear threat. The key is to dealing with what remains of the Iranian nuclear project, and I note that all of the Iranian nuclear facilities were hit and severely damaged, including senior nuclear scientists. In my eyes, it is the most important thing now to act on an economic blockade, just as the Americans did, to continue the economic pressure to bring the regime down. Turning to the north, the IDF continues to clear the security sector in southern Lebanon. In the area of Hardov, a Hezbollah launcher and missiles were discovered. The IDF spokesperson says forces uncovered the weapons yesterday. The IDF also said it destroyed a Hezbollah position and tunnel shaft in southern Lebanon, where launchers containing 32 rockets aimed at Israel were found. According to the IDF, the infrastructure and weapons had been left in the area before the ceasefire agreement took effect. U.S. Ambassador to Lebanon Michelle Issa visited the southern Lebanese village of Zawtar Garbia today, accompanied by a delegation from the Council for Development and Reconstruction. The visit came amid ongoing Israeli strikes in southern Lebanon and followed Lebanese President Joseph Aoun's visit to the area several days earlier. The village is part of the U.S. brokered pilot zones agreement under which Israel consented to withdraw from the area in exchange for the disarmament of Hezbollah. Turning to the Gaza Strip, in the northern Gaza Strip, the IDF and Shin Bet eliminated the commander of Hamas's Jabalia battalion in a strike overnight. A joint statement from the Shin Bet and IDF said that in his role, Ahmed Battash was responsible for oversight of weapons of the northern Gaza Brigade and arming terrorists. He was recently involved in activities to advance terror and rebuild Hamas capabilities. The army said that steps were taken prior to the strike to minimize harm to uninvolved civilians. The IDF also said that in a strike over the weekend in Khan Yunis, in the southern Gaza Strip, a terrorist, Mohsen Farid Saud Abu Hadaf, was eliminated. He was head of an Islamic Jihad rocket cell that raided Kibbutz Kisufim in the October 7th attack. According to the statement, the terrorist was engaged in advancing terror activity against IDF forces and Israeli civilians in methodical violation of the ceasefire. He was eliminated to remove the threat he posed. The IDF stressed that prior to the strike, steps were taken to minimize harm to innocent civilians, including use of precise weaponry and air surveillance. Meanwhile, in an earlier statement, the army said that Israeli forces killed two Hamas commanders who posed an immediate threat in advanced terror attacks. The army said Rafat Abu Samar, a company commander in the Hamas operations headquarters, who advanced and led training for Hamas terrorists ahead of the October 7th massacre and more recently continued to train operatives and develop Hamas's combat capabilities, was eliminated in Khan Yunis. The second Hamas terrorist, Mohammed Khader Fahmi Agur, was involved in production of weapons for Hamas, and he was eliminated in Gaza City. The army said that recently the terrorists had advanced terror activity targeting Israeli civilians and IDF troops and operated to restore Hamas capabilities in violation of the ceasefire. And this evening, sources in the Gaza Strip reported two airstrikes in Gaza City. According to those sources, one person was killed and more than seven other people were injured, including one person in serious condition. The United Nations says it remains deeply concerned by reports of civilians being killed and injured in military strikes across populated areas of Gaza. In a briefing yesterday, the UN deputy spokesperson Farhan Haq cited UNICEF reports that nine children were killed or died from injuries over the previous week. He also said humanitarian partners have warned that restrictions on engine oil and spare parts, alongside funding shortages for fuel, threaten essential services dependent on generators and transportation.
3: The Office for the Coordination of Humanitarian Affairs says it remains deeply concerned by reports that civilians are being killed and injured by military strikes hitting populated areas across the Gaza Strip. UNICEF said yesterday that nine children were reportedly killed or died from their injuries over the previous week, including two sisters aged 6 and 12, and four other children between the ages of 3 and 14. The agency said that a pregnant mother and her unborn baby were also reportedly killed by gunfire. At least 13 military operations continued across all parts of Gaza over the weekend, particularly west of the so-called Yellow Line. This included airstrikes, shelling, gunfire, and naval fire. We reiterate that civilians and civilian infrastructure, including humanitarians and their supplies and property, must always be protected. Meanwhile, our humanitarian partners warned that the power supply for essential services remains extremely vulnerable to ongoing restrictions on engine oil and spare parts, combined with funding shortfalls for fuel. Water pumping, desalination plants, health services, and food distributions all rely on backup generators and transportation. According to information collected through the UN 2720 mechanism, since March, Israeli authorities have approved the entry into Gaza of some 13,500 liters of engine oil, while more than 92,000 liters are still pending approval. That's quite a lot more. These figures do not include engine

0: buildings during Israeli strikes during the war could indicate war crimes and other horrific crimes. The discoveries revived concerns raised in a 2024 UN report that found Israeli strikes on residential buildings and other civilian sites during the early weeks of the war may have violated international humanitarian law, the OHCHR said. The Prime Minister's Office and Foreign Ministry did not immediately respond to a request for comment. The Palestinian Civil Defense has claimed more than 630 bodies and human remains have been recovered from beneath destroyed buildings across Gaza since 2025. Turning to regional developments, Qatar has warned of dire consequences if the vital Bab el-Mandeb waterway were to close after a months-long blockade of the Strait of Hormuz and recent Houthi gains on the Red Sea coast. A Qatar foreign ministry official told reporters that the world is suffering enough with the closure of the Strait of Hormuz. We cannot also afford to add the Bab el-Mandeb into that equation. The official said that the closure of the southern entrance to the Red Sea would be catastrophic for the entire world, and we are already seeing the consequences, so Qatar is pushing for diplomacy dialogue. Egypt's President Abdel Fattah al-Sisi and Saudi Crown Prince Mohammed bin Salman stressed the need to ensure freedom and security of navigation in the Bab el-Mandeb Strait and the Red Sea during talks in Cairo today. The Egyptian presidency said Sisi also expressed support for Saudi measures to protect its security and stability and for efforts to reach a comprehensive and sustainable political solution to the Yemen crisis. Meanwhile, reports have said the U.S. Central Command has been overseeing contacts between Saudi Arabia and Israel over the Houthi advances in Yemen and the Iran-backed group's attacks on Saudi Arabia, citing anonymous diplomatic and security sources. The goal of the contacts is to share Israeli intelligence that could help Riyadh defend itself. According to the reports, Saudi Crown Prince Mohammed bin Salman had turned to CENTCOM to enlist the Israeli aid, the report said. According to the sources, the Saudis have also turned to other Gulf states and Egypt. Meanwhile, the Haaretz newspaper reported that military officials have told the political echelon that Israel's leaders should avoid ordering strikes on Houthis or other actions that would place Israel at the forefront of a military struggle against the group. Houthi attacks early this morning triggered warnings in six Saudi cities, including Yanbu, the kingdom's main Red Sea oil port, and Riyadh warned it would react firmly to the Iran-backed rebels' ongoing missile and drone attacks. The UN Security Council will convene tomorrow for a discussion regarding the escalation in Bab el-Mandeb following the Houthi takeover of the strait. The development comes after Houthi fighters seized two strategic islands in the Red Sea, reinforcing the Iran-backed group's ability to control a key shipping route as concerns mount that the world is facing a new oil supply crisis. Reporter Mark Weiss spoke with Inbal Nisim Lufton.
1: We are talking to Inbal Nisim Lufton, an expert on Yemen and the Houthis from Tel Aviv University's Dayan Center and the Open Universities. So bring our listeners up to speed. What's happening on the ground now in Yemen and the dramatic events over the last few weeks?
2: So what we see now is basically the collapse of the ceasefire that was reached between the Saudis and the Houthis in April 2022. We've seen that happening, I think, from the beginning of this July, and it's escalating. So we see the Houthis advancing to southern Al-Hudaydah and taking over the Moha port at Taiz Governorate, which is south to Al-Hudaydah, and they are advancing towards small islands near Bab el-Mandeb, which makes it possible for them basically to seek ships that go by Bab el-Mandeb without any use of technology. They can simply see them with their eyes, which makes it much more easier for them to control the Bab el-Mandeb Strait and to continue the blockade on Saudi Arabia. We also have fightings up north, at the Al-Jawf.

0: and southern Chile and Mali, which is very rich for its oil and gas. So we see a number of fighting areas at the moment, and the Houthis seem to be advancing at most of them.
1: So what's the background then to this enmity between Saudi Arabia and the Houthis? Is it the Sunni-Shia split? Is it over regional control, control of the Red Sea? What's the background?
0: If we look at recent history, then we see Saudi Arabia was involved in internal issues of Yemen ever since the establishment of a Yemeni state. And we had several of these over the 20th century. We had North and South, and then we had the Republic of Yemen, which united the North and South states in 1990, and then the civil war in Saudi Arabia was involved during the 50s and 60s and later. But I think that basically the establishment of the anti-Houthi coalition in 2015, the beginning of 2015, may be the point that we're aiming to at this very moment. The hostility towards the Houthis has ideological and religious basis, but very practical, you know, political and military aspects as well, as Yemen and Saudi Arabia share a borderline, which for some parts of it, the Houthis are sitting on the north part of it, of the Saada district. And it was not a quiet borderline. And for many years, the Saudis tried to be able to stop smuggling and of weapons, of drugs, of commodities, of immigrants, and they were unable to succeed, or maybe succeeded in some way, but it didn't solve the problem. When it turned out to be a security problem of military actions that the Houthis were performing in Saudi territory, then it was too much. And when the Saudis felt that the outcomes of the Arab Spring of Yemen in 2011 were not going in the direction that they were hoping for, and that the Houthis were advancing and they took over the capital Sana'a at the end of 2014, and this was too much. It felt to them like the Houthis, like the Iranians were going in Yemen, and the Houthis are their proxy.
1: How much is this an extension, really, of the Iran war? How much is Iran involved here?
0: I think Iranians are involved, and they are they made the Houthis the military. They gave them the military capabilities that we see today. But I wouldn't say that the Houthis are that their position is similar to what Hezbollah is to Iranians or even the Iraqi militias. They were independent. They fought the central government for years with probably no help from the Iranians or very little help in terms of military or intelligence from the Iranians. Probably from 2009, this relationship, this partnership, is moving to high gear, and even in 2015 would be like the changing point where you see Iranians much more involved in helping, aiding the Houthis. But it's still very important for them to maintain their own independence, and the way that they make their own decisions and going into action. I don't think when Tehran is asking for something, the Houthis comply immediately. It doesn't work that way.
1: So a few days ago, the Houthis issued a statement saying they would only target Saudi vessels passing through the Red Sea. Is this the situation? Can all of the vessels still traverse the waterway?
0: According to Yahya Sarid, a military spokesman, this is what they aim to do at the moment, providing nothing changes. They were trying They were sending messages to the citizens of Taiz and Moha and the surroundings to say, do not worry, we're not aiming to hurt you or anyone around. The blockade is only against the Saudis at the moment. Situation is not going to change for you, but we very well know that the situation may change if the United States decides to be involved with it, as we see now that is not happening, or if anything changes in the way the Saudis behave, or if Israel is in the picture, if anything happens in Gaza, which might serve the Houthis' interest, and they decide to make it broader and say that Israel is prohibited, you know, as well from going through Bab el-Mandab Strait.
1: Finally, this civil war has been going on for 12 years. The Houthis have survived major airstrikes from Saudi Arabia, from Israel, from the US and Britain. In Israel, the comedy shows make fun of the Houthis, pictures of them in their sandals and the Kalashnikov rifles. How do you explain their resilience?
0: I think it's very difficult for us to realize that the lack of symmetry in the power balance doesn't necessarily say that we're going to win. You know, they may be a small power coming from the highlands of North Yemen, fighting with some guerrilla techniques, but they advanced over the years. We see that in about two decades, they evolved into a regional power. Of course, with the help of the Iranians, but they adapt very quickly. They are very resilient. They are very patient. I think they are very pragmatic. Even though their religious ideology is a revival religious movement of Zaydi Shia, and I think they have a very good real politics. They know how to read the regional political map. And they always wait to see what happens in Lebanon, to see what happens with Iran and the U.S. They never immediately react. They always wait. They try to make sense of the political and regional strategic picture, and then only react in a way that would first and foremost serve their interests. I think they're very smart in this way, and it's really hard for us to accept that for some reason, because maybe we're not used to dealing with this kind of situation, even though, you know, Israel's history with Hamas over the years, or with Hezbollah in Lebanon, this is something that you have to wonder about. You know, we it's really hard for us to accept that it doesn't have to be a huge superpower in order to be able to hurt you in many ways for years and make you unable to solve that problem. The Saudis see that. We see that in different ways, but still, it's hard for us to accept that reality.
2: Inbal Nisim Lufton from Tel Aviv University's Dayan Center. And Khan News reports this evening that a diplomatic source from a country in the region has confirmed that, according to assessments, Israel has begun to transfer intelligence information to Saudi Arabia via the United States. Turning to the election campaign for the 26th Knesset, the Religious Zionism Party of Cabinet Minister Bezalel Smotrich released an AI-generated campaign video portraying rough treatment of the heads of Israel's judicial system. The video shows figures of the Attorney General Gali Baharav Miara, Supreme Court Chief Justice Yitzhak Amit, and Justice Daphna Barak Erez being dragged away by men in yellow vests at a protest, this followed by a tagline removing the blockage and promising a judicial overhaul. President Isaac Herzog, in remarks at a swearing-in ceremony for judges today, appeared to criticize the video, saying that elections are not civil war, including in AI videos. It is possible to argue on the merits. We are destined to live here together. Only together do we have a shared future, he said. Elections are not a civil war. The Likud has submitted a formal request to the Central Elections Committee to disqualify the Arabs joint list from running in the elections. Meanwhile, the left-wing Democrats Party petitioned the Central Elections Committee to bar National Security Minister Itamar Ben-Gvir's Otzma Yehudit slate from running in the October 27th election, accusing the far-right party of undermining democracy, denying the existence of the state of Israel as a democratic state, and inciting racism. The petition argued that Otzma Yehudit's lawmakers had moved beyond the ideology of the late extremist Rabbi Meir Kahana and were now using government power to erode state institutions. As the Likud party continues to grapple with how to handle Ofer Winter's new right-wing party, Amchai Yisrael, Winter this evening is addressing a campaign event of his party. He was expected to respond to the harsh stance the Likud has taken against his party amid concern of wasted votes for the right should Winter's party fail to pass the electoral threshold. The most recent Khan News poll released last night showed that Ofer's Winter's Amchai Yisrael party, as well as the political party of Yoaz Hendel and Yaron Zericha, would both pass the electoral threshold with 4 seats each. Also, according to the poll, there is a tie between the 2 largest political blocs, with each gaining 52 seats. The survey also found that the Yashar party, led by Gadi Eisenkot, remains the largest party with 24 mandates. The Likud dropped a mandate to 20 seats. The Arab parties receive 12 mandates. Families of captivity survivors and those murdered in the Hamas October 7th onslaught held a news conference this afternoon, unveiling a report they compiled, which they called a glaring indictment of the government of government's failures in the years leading up to the attack, arguing that the massacre resulted from a long-term Israeli policy of strengthening Hamas. They also protested that no one has formally been held responsible for allowing the onslaught, and blamed Prime Minister Benjamin Netanyahu for failing to prevent it. In remarks, Shelley Meshel Yogev, whose daughter Libby Cohen-Maguri was murdered at the Nova Festival, called on Prime Minister Netanyahu to draw the appropriate conclusions. How can a prime minister not say, "I was prime minister, all of what happened in the country is my responsibility, and I am leaving public life after this horrific massacre, that I am one of those who bears significant responsibility." Noting the report's reference to Netanyahu's longstanding policy of containment regarding Hamas, she said, "How can you be blind to the facts? The prime minister is the father of the conception." Noam Perry, whose father Chaim Perry was abducted alive from kibbutz near Oz and later murdered in Hamas captivity, noted that a commission of inquiry has not even been established. Gil Dickman, whose cousin Carmel Gott was abducted from kibbutz Be'eri and murdered in captivity in Gaza, rejected the prime minister's recent remarks, blaming security officials for failing to wake him before the attack. Netanyahu says he was not woken on October 7th, but here, in case 710, there are 1,000 alarm clocks, Dickman said. He accused the prime minister's camp of trying to reduce a failure that lasted a decade and a half to a single 3-hour incident. Michelle Alouz, whose son Guy was abducted to Gaza and murdered in captivity, said the government in 2018 asked Qatar to transfer money to Hamas, a terror organization with the stated goal of destroying Israel. Natalia Casarotti, whose son Keshet was murdered at the Nova, played a recording of her son's call to the Magen David Adom hotline, pleading for an ambulance to come. The public storm in Israel over the documentary film
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1: Hello and welcome. I'm Ruth Franíková and you're listening to Czechia in 30 Minutes, the show where we give you the overview of the latest news from the country. Coming up in today's show, Czech government tightens rules on kratom sales, Climate Week Prague puts climate change into everyday terms, and later we speak to Neil Bemel about the Czech language, translation and the future of Czech studies. All this coming up in today's program, but first, here is the news.
0: News.
1: Austria has extended border checks with Czechia, Slovakia, Hungary and Slovenia for another 6 months. Interior Minister Gerhard Karner said on Tuesday that the measures are still needed to fight illegal migration and people smuggling. Austria says the checks should have only a minimal impact on people who regularly cross the border for work. The country has also moved some checks further into border areas rather than keeping them directly at the border. Austria introduced the checks with Czechia in October 2023. It says the current system has made border controls more flexible and effective. The Czech army will begin surveying a contaminated site near Zhůří in the Šumava National Park on Wednesday. It will then decide how to proceed, Army Chief of Staff Miroslav Hlaváč told Czech television on Tuesday. Environment Minister Igor Červený said last week that the site contains around 1,000 tons of contaminated soil and 200 barrels of dangerous chemicals. It is located in a former military area near Dobrá Voda. The government had planned to award the clean-up contract to the company Dekonta, which had already surveyed the site. However, it put the decision on hold last week after some government members objected. A ceremony honoring Czechoslovak pilots who served in the British Royal Air Force during the Second World War was held on Tuesday at the Winged Lion Memorial on Prague's Klárov, marking Battle of Britain Day. Air Force Commander Petr Tománek said their legacy remains relevant today, reminding people that freedom cannot be taken for granted and that security must be protected. Government and diplomatic representatives, soldiers, war veterans and relatives of the pilots attended the ceremony. More than 2,500 Czechoslovak men and women served in the RAF during the war. They took part in the Battle of Britain, protected Allied convoys and helped liberate Europe. 100 people died in traffic accidents on Czech roads during July and August, 12 more than last year. Police reported the figures on Tuesday. There were also more than 5,600 crashes, an increase of over 900 from last summer. The most common causes were speeding and drivers not paying enough attention. Motorcyclists made up the largest group of victims with 32 deaths. At the same time, the number of people seriously injured fell to 340, the lowest figure for the summer months since 1990. There were also fewer accidents involving alcohol, with 870 recorded. Hundreds of kilograms of fish have died in the Morava River and nearby streams around Olomouc. It is the largest fish die-off recorded in the area since monitoring began in the 1990s. The deaths are linked to extremely low water levels caused by prolonged drought. Authorities have extended a ban on taking water from some streams around Olomouc until the end of October. Several factors have contributed to the poor water quality, including pollutants that cannot be properly diluted because of the low water levels. A newly discovered book by Czech writer Ivan Klíma will be published almost a year after his death. Titled Prague, My Love, it is one of several previously unpublished works found by his family. The book will be presented at the Frankfurt Book Fair in early October. Klíma, who died last year aged 94, would have turned 95 today. And finally, a quick look at the weather. Wednesday will start partly cloudy with some fog. Rain and showers will come later with possible thunderstorms. Temperature will reach 22 to 27 degrees Celsius, dropping to around 18 degrees in the mountains. The Czech government has approved an amendment to the addictive substances law that aims to curb kratom use among young people and crack down on illegal sales. Dubbed Lex Kratom, the bill would raise the minimum age for buying kratom from 18 to 21 and ban its sale through e-shops. Daniela Lazarová has the details.
2: Kratom is a psychomodulatory herbal substance made from the leaves of a Southeast Asian tree that interact with the brain to alter mood and energy levels. Its popularity among teenagers has seen a steep rise in recent years, accompanied by a rise in cases of severe poisonings and physical collapses linked to Kratom. Earlier measures to limit its accessibility to minors proved ineffective, and the government is now taking comprehensive action with a law that will reduce the purchasing age, ban online sales, and crack down on illegal sales. The legislation was prepared jointly by the Health and Finance Ministries and is a combination of restrictions and higher taxes. Finance Minister Alena Shilerova said the government wants the law to come into force as of 2027.
3: Tento zákon musí znamenat konec.
4: This law aims to push Kratom out of the grey zone. As much as 500 tons of Kratom are sold on the Czech market each year. What is worse, much of it is sold outside the legal market, with all the health risks this involves and without proper taxation. I want to say loud and clear, this government is declaring war on all illegal sellers.
3: Všem nelegálním prodejcům vyhlašuje válku.
2: Health Minister Adam Vojtěch stressed that the restrictive measures are being taken in order to protect public health, particularly that of children, adolescents and young adults.
5: Navyšujeme věkovou hranici pro legální nabývání.
4: We are raising the minimum age for the legal purchase and use of psychomodulatory substances from 18 to 21. We are also tightening the rules for specialized shops, including product labeling, hygiene requirements and checks on the origin of products. We are also banning sales through e-shops. Kratom sales will only be possible in brick and mortar shops so that we can better target inspections and make sure that Kratom reaches only those who are legally entitled to buy it, rather than ending up in the hands of children and adolescents.
2: Under the proposal, municipalities could ban licensed shops from operating on their territory. The annual fee for a shop selling such products is to rise from 20,000 to 30,000 crowns. Hand in hand with that, the government has moved to tax Kratom sales more heavily. Finance Minister Alena Šilerová said the principle was simple. The greater the risk, the higher the tax rate.
4: For ordinary kratom with a lower concentration of active substances, the rate will be 2 crowns per gram. For concentrated products, the rate will be 10 crowns per gram. For illegal kratom, the rate will be 20 crowns per gram. That is the tax that anyone who wants to put kratom on the Czech market without the proper tax stamp will have to pay the state. The tax stamp will help us monitor the collection of excise duty while also protecting consumers.
2: The finance minister also announced a hike in the VAT rate, which will rise from 12% to 21%, arguing that it makes no sense for any addictive substance to be taxed at a preferential rate in the same way as basic foodstuffs. The state budget is expected to receive an additional 400 million crowns a year from VAT and 800 million crowns from excise duty on Kratom, but the minister said the main aim of the proposed amendment is not to raise more money for state coffers, but to protect people's health. Some experts have criticised the ban on e-sales, arguing that it will backfire and only boost Kratom sales on the black market. The government says it is ready to counter that. The powers of customs officers and public health authorities will be strengthened, and fines for breaking the rules will rise to as much as 20 million crowns. The police have reportedly also acquired sniffer dogs specially trained to detect Kratom and 8 mobile laboratories that can analyse illegal substances directly on site.
1: Daniela Lazarová with that report.
4: Prague is hosting a week of debates, workshops and public events devoted to climate change and its impact on society and the economy. Linda Zelina-Cross, founder and CEO of the International Sustainable Finance Centre, tells Vít Pohanka the aim is to open a discussion that too often takes place behind closed doors.
6: So I think for anyone not involved in the topic, as a general citizen, you probably come across climate in the news one way or another. And there is a conversation happening at a much higher level that usually a regular citizen doesn't have access to. And the whole idea of Climate Weeks is to create a momentum and opportunity for different parts of society and policy making, professional circles, etc. So it's an all society event or series of events with different levels of accessibility that allow the widest possible number of people to engage on the topic. And for some people, maybe it's more interesting to talk about food and agriculture, so they can join those events. Others maybe work in finance, so for them, financial materiality might be a lot more important. So the idea behind it was, well, if we have these kind of weeks in New York and London and also growingly in other cities and countries, well, Prague as an intellectual large hub in the region should have its own. So that's how the idea was born. And we thought, you know what? Only the brave, as they say, the world belongs to the brave. So let's be brave and in an election year, start building a climate week to bring together those parts of society that actually do want to talk about it, support some action or want to understand climate, but also allow those who don't know anything to maybe have events such as a guided tour by Prague City around some green spaces, free of charge events that also include sometimes lunch to hear from meteorologists or scientists or even some people who are just working on the topic from a sociology point of view.
7: Let me mention on a personal note, it's exactly 20 years when I became the Czech radio correspondent in Brussels. And why I mentioned that already then, 20 years ago, climate change was such a big topic. Now, here we are 20 years later, and there still seems to be something missing, especially in Central and Eastern Europe. Countries like, you know, Poland, maybe even Baltic republics. What is missing?
6: Well, I think climate as such is a very, very complicated and context-specific question, right? So you can look at climate change, which is an all-planetary issue. So there you need a lot of collaboration and work together by governments that have very different underlying economic models. So that means that to figure out what we can work on, what we cannot work on, depends. And I think here, good example of positive work, for example, is ozone layer, right? Not many people celebrate it, but we should celebrate the fact that we actually stopped erosion of ozone layer. So it's not all unsuccessful. But then when you start looking at a European Green Deal, which is a very popular topic to be annoyed about, at least in Central Eastern Europe, that is a lot more regional and then has much more political, practical implications for business and finance. But when you're trying to change policy and systems, it never happens overnight. So in some ways, from somebody who reads the daily newspapers and watches news, not very much has happened. There is the Trump presidency, maybe a backlash against sustainability. But at the same time, what people don't realize, and that is happening more and more, that the policies and the work that's already been done in the past is now translating in a lot of changes happening behind closed doors. And how do they impact the consumer or the average citizen? Well, let's take, for example, Hungary. They had, and Latvia actually also has this, it's called a borrower-based measure. So if I go to bank and I want to buy a house and I want to get a mortgage, I can borrow more against the exact same income if I am getting a greener property. Because the bank thinks that you are less of a risk, your bills will be lower because you'll be using less energy, and the value of your house will be higher 10, 20 years down the line. So if you're leaving the house as a collateral, or something that, you know, you're giving to get the loan, then that is a much better proposition for the bank. Not many people understand that because they just go to the bank, they get a mortgage and that's it. But actually how the calculations and how the thinking behind business and financial decisions is happening has started to change. It's not a sea change, right? We're not going to see tomorrow, oh, if you're getting, I don't know, an electric vehicle all of a sudden, you will get a completely different loan. That's not necessarily the case, but the change has started. And the point is, we have a maybe a little bit more right-wing political cycle. So it always slows down during during the periods when we have maybe more skeptical voices leading the ministries and the governments, etc.
7: Obviously, you mentioned the Green Deal, and there's been quite a lot of backlash against it. I just wonder whether perhaps is it possible that people who really, you know, struggle to do something about climate change quite often presented it as a moral obligation rather than an economic opportunity. Isn't that the case?
6: I think that probably you're right. That is the common perception, right? That it is some sort of a value identity politics issue. But I think definitely at the core of it, as we saw with the heat wave, with the droughts, with more expensive water in some countries, or more expensive food. We were just talking at this summit today that the cereal production in France will be heavily impacted by the drought, by the heat. That will have a very simple pricing problem. It will become more expensive for an average consumer. So I think you're right. It started out as a very, first of all, very theoretical discussion about climate change. It's not very easy to grasp, not very good storytelling, and not very good translation between the high level discussion theory, etc., into much more practical solutions and policy making. And that maybe has given the topic a bit of a negative perception that people do a lot of blah blah but then nothing happens.
7: You know, there's a paradox, especially here in Czechia, that I see. When people are asked, and there are several surveys, you know, very in-depth surveys, when people are asked about climate change, especially young people, see it as a real threat, as a real problem. Yet we end up with these governments that do not seem to consider it such a problem. Why is that, I wonder?
6: Well, I think that is definitely because of the, as I mentioned, the identity politics and how people would like the world to stay as it's always been. And we see that from electric vehicles to renewable energy scale up. It is anything new is sometimes difficult for people to accept, right? It's not just around decarbonization. There are also other topics that people dislike. This week, we talk a lot also about technology and AI. If people don't understand it, there is usually a backlash. And if people are a bit annoyed and angry about how expensive things are getting, that the job prospects aren't as well, et cetera, et cetera, then it is easy to disproportion the blame to potentially sustainability rather than the fact that maybe we are too reliant on oil and energy imports from countries that are highly volatile now. So it's a very uncomfortable conversation. And people in politics, especially, the messaging tends to be very oversimplified and easy. And unfortunately, often with an easy answer, you don't necessarily get the correct.
1: Linda Zelina Cross talking there to my colleague, Vít Pohanka. Just a reminder that you are listening to Radio Prague International, the external service of Czech Radio, where it's now time for today's main feature.

0: Brummell is Professor of Czech Language and Linguistics at the University of Sheffield, where he has been teaching for nearly three decades. He was among the scholars who gathered in Prague this week for the 7th World Congress of Bohemian Studies and, during the event, received the Josef Dobrovský Medal for outstanding contributions to Czech studies. I sat down with him to talk about what first drew him to the Czech language, who chooses to study Czech today, and the challenges and opportunities facing the field.
1: First of all, you have spent nearly three decades teaching Czech language and linguistics at the University of Sheffield. What first drew you to the Czech language, and why have you decided to devote your career to it?
2: Well, I was trained actually as a Russianist as an undergraduate and went to postgraduate study really to continue work in Russian and in linguistics, which I found interesting. And in my first year there, I was more or less assigned to study Czech as a second Slavonic language. The Czech teacher at the time there was Hanna Geifmanová, and she was just incredibly inspirational. She really encouraged us to combine that study of Czech language with Czech culture, and she created an entire group of enthusiasts out of us. And so I went away sort of converted. I did continue on and write my PhD on a topic involving Russian linguistics, but it was always a bit of a secret ambition to see whether I could maybe somehow combine that with Czech. And when I finished and a post came up in Czech linguistics at Sheffield, I thought, well, I've got to try it out. To my great surprise, I was offered the job, and I decided, okay, so let's give this a try. But I think what drew me to Czech was not only kind of feeling more comfortable in the culture and more comfortable in the place, but also the sense that, at least in the West, the study of these smaller Slavonic languages was more of an open field. It felt to me like there was so much to do and so much of interest, and there was a very rich vein of material to mine. Russian was already well done, and I really felt when I did things Czech like I was making more of a contribution.
1: Who chooses to study Czech today? Has the profile of students changed? What draws them to the field?
2: We do have the occasional heritage student. With Czech, I think that's always been a real minority. Many more of those heritage speakers go to study Russian or Polish. But with Czech, it tends to be some interest having taken a trip here as a teenager or earlier. Sometimes it's just a desire to try something a little bit different. I think most students at 18 come to university and they don't know Czech authors and they don't know a lot about Czech history. Something draws them to it, and then it's our job as the teaching staff to kind of deepen that interest and show them what else there is to stay interested in Czech. And that's what we try to do over the course of the degree.
1: So to convert them as you had been converted 30 or more than 30 years ago?
2: Fundamentally, yes. Just following in my teacher's footsteps, I guess.
1: Much of your research has focused on how the Czech language is used and how it changes. What do you find most fascinating about Czech?
2: I think when you approach a language like Czech as a non-native speaker, I think especially a speaker of a language like English that can be quite analytic and isolating. Our words don't have a lot of different forms to them. There's just a couple in each case. And you encounter a language like Czech that has, you know, 10, 12, 14, 20 different forms for every word. At first it feels a bit overwhelming. And if you are the sort of slightly nerdy person who can get interested in that sort of thing, and I guess I am, you do start to ask yourself why and how does it work and why does it work and what extra do the Czechs get from having all of that, you know, abundant material to work with. And I think that was the first impulse that drew me into the study of morphological variation, because it's something we don't have a huge amount of in English, and I wanted to understand why.
1: You have also translated several books into English. What were the biggest challenges in translating those texts?
2: I think every book that I did was very different. I've translated novelists like Pavel Kohout, whose style is quite complex, and translating those quite long, complicated, playful sentences into English and still having it come out reading like an English text was the biggest challenge for me there. With an author like Daniela Fischerova, I think there it was, in a way, the simplicity of the text and the fact of how stripped back it was in many ways that, again, poses you certain challenges as a translator. You have to recreate that in some ways for the reader. And doing a historical memoir like I did with Helga Vaisova, that again presents the challenges of making sure that an English reader who doesn't have any of that cultural background can still understand it and approach it and have the same immediacy for it that it has for the reader in the Czech Republic.
1: At a time when the humanities face increasing pressure in many countries, what do you see as the biggest challenges or perhaps opportunities for Czech studies?
2: Well, I think in general, you're absolutely right that especially the study of languages is coming under a lot of pressure. And especially with the advent of AI, there is a feeling, I think, in the public and among students that maybe it isn't actually worth learning these things that we used to sell as kind of a usable skill, like translating and interpreting. Now there is the possibility of having them done at least partially well or adequately by machine translation. And we need a new way of thinking about how to work with AI to make the study of languages seem meaningful again. I think Czech has some of the best resources for the study of language that are available really across any language. And I'm thinking here of many of the tools that are available through the Czech Language Institute and the Czech National Corpus. And there's also a lot of expertise in the field, just really absolutely world-class people working in it. So for us, I think there's a real opportunity there to do work on Czech that is meaningful in a world context.
1: How important is it to meet Czech studies scholars from all over the world at events such as this one?
2: I think it's really important. Of course, we can see each other on Zoom. We can exchange emails, but it's at events like this where you get talking to people and someone else joins the conversation and ideas start to bounce off each other. It really leads to a kind of a collaboration that can spark new ideas, new collaborations, and new projects.
1: And finally, you have just received the Josef Dobrovský Medal for your outstanding contribution to Czech studies. What does it mean to you personally, receiving this award?
2: Oh, it means a huge amount. It's a great honor. It's recognition, I guess, for a lifetime of work in the field. I feel slightly strange that I'm old enough to now be receiving things for a lifetime. More than that, I think I was just very touched and very honored by the reception of my colleagues, and I think that expression of that meant a lot to me.
0: And that interview with Professor Neil
3: on the next Fresh Air. President Trump's son-in-law, Jared Kushner, has said peace deals are like real estate deals. He's involved with both, as a U.S. special envoy negotiating peace plans while working on private business deals with some of the same countries. We talk with The New Yorker's Dexter Filkins about his story, Jared Kushner's Dollar Diplomacy. Join us.
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5: Good morning. The war with Iran is making it harder for the Federal Reserve to keep prices stable. Wall Street is certain the Fed will use its main tool to fight inflation today, raising interest rates. It's Morning Edition from NPR News. Fears over AI technology have united parts of the left and the right. I'm Leila Faldin.
6: And I'm Martinez. Steve Bannon says he wants the Trump administration to shut down China's AI development and eventually regulate American companies. Also, the Mexican guitar duo Rodrigo y Gabriela have lived all over the world. Their latest album is about what home means to them. It's Wednesday, September 16th. On this day in 1940, Congressman Samuel Rayburn was elected Speaker of the House. He'd served three stints, 17 years in total, the most of any speaker. News is next.
7: Live from NPR News in Washington, I'm Dave Mattingly. The Congressional Budget Office says the war with Iran has cost the U.S. more than $38 billion. That's as of August 1st. The CBO released the numbers hours before the House passed another War Powers Resolution that seeks to block President Trump from continuing the war without congressional approval. It's the third time the House has passed such a measure. Seven Republicans joined Democrats to pass this latest resolution, three more than the last vote. Defense Secretary Pete Hegseth is asking U.S. military commanders to send well-groomed, physically fit troops to a gathering in Quantico, Virginia, later this month. NPR's Quill Lawrence reports.
8: Hegseth has asked military leaders to nominate high-performing junior officers and sergeants to attend what he's calling a State of the Force address at Marine Base Quantico, and specified that they be impeccably groomed and meet physical height-to-weight ratios, according to documents seen by NPR. Last year, Hegseth hastily summoned generals and admirals from around the world to attend a speech about what he called the warrior ethos that included culture war issues like trans troops and dispensations for some troops to grow beards for religious or health reasons. Since he took the Pentagon's top job, Hegseth has often done physical training with troops at bases around the world. Quill Lawrence, NPR News.
7: Large numbers of borrowers at hundreds of colleges and universities in the U.S. are late on their student loan payments. That's according to a new NPR analysis of federal student loan data, as NPR's Corey Turner reports.
9: The Education Department only recently started publishing schools' non-payment rates, meaning the share of a school's recent borrowers who are at least 3 months late on their loan payments. One pattern jumps out from the data. The nation's private for-profit schools had non-payment rates twice as high as public and private non-profit schools. And of the schools with the highest non-payment rates, where at least 40% of borrowers are struggling, the vast majority are, again, private for-profit schools, many of them marketing short-term career training to low-income students. Loan experts tell NPR the data raised serious questions about the school's health and quality. Corey Turner, NPR News.
7: This afternoon, the Federal Reserve is expected to announce a quarter-point hike in interest rates, with inflation in the U.S. economy still elevated. It would be the Fed's first rate increase in more than 3 years and the first under Fed Chair Kevin Warsh, who replaced Jerome Powell in May. Health officials in Pennsylvania are reporting the state's fourth measles-related death. This latest involved an 18-year-old resident of Mifflin County. That's according to the county coroner. Officials say none of the four who died had been vaccinated. Two were infants too young to receive a vaccine. This is NPR News. A new analysis shows 21 million women in the U.S. seeking low-cost birth control live in a county with limited access. NPR's Selena Simmons-Duffin has more.
10: The new analysis comes from two reproductive health organizations, the Guttmacher Institute, which specializes in research, and Power to Decide, which does public education and advocacy. Together, they created interactive maps that show county by county the number of brick-and-mortar clinics that offer no and low-cost birth control, and the number of low-income women who self-identify in surveys as needing those services. Rachel Fay is with Power to Decide.
11: These maps are an attempt to visualize and to drive home the point that it is not actually a reality that everyone can just get access to contraception.
10: She plans to use the maps to advocate for more funding for family planning across the country. Selena Simmons-Duffin, NPR News, Washington.
7: Authorities in Los Angeles say five people are dead after a local TV news helicopter crashed while covering a fatal bus collision. The pilot and a reporter aboard the helicopter were killed in the crash, as was a person on the ground. The bus collision left two people dead. Here's L.A. Mayor Karen Bass.
12: We lost five Angelinos today, and my heart certainly go out to the family and friends of all of those that we lost.
7: The helicopter belonged to the NBC affiliate in Los Angeles and was operated by Angel City Air. The National Transportation Safety Board is investigating. I'm Dave Mattingly in Washington.
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18: It's Morning Edition from NPR News. I'm Leila Fadel in Washington, D.C.
19: And I'm A. Martinez in Los Angeles, California. The Federal Reserve is expected to raise interest rates today.
18: Prices have been climbing faster than wages in recent months, so the typical worker has been losing ground. Inflation has been higher than the central bank wants it to be for a long time.
19: NPR's Scott Horsley joins us now. Scott, it's been, more than 3 years since the Fed has raised interest rates. Why do it now?
20: The U.S. war with Iran has rekindled inflation, pushing oil and gasoline prices higher. The Congressional Budget Office warns the war is likely to keep putting upward pressure on prices into next year. Just today, AAA said the price of diesel had jumped to another record high, $6.31 a gallon. And Fed Chairman Kevin Warsh renewed his promise to get inflation under control when he spoke last month in Jackson Hole, Wyoming. Now, while higher interest rates won't automatically bring lower prices at the gas pump, raising rates is the Fed's primary tool for fighting inflation. And forecaster Omer Sharif says if the Fed doesn't use that tool after Warsh's hawkish speech last month, the Fed risks losing credibility.
21: I just think it's time to either raise rates or just tell the market we don't plan on raising rates. It doesn't really matter what happens with inflation. We're just going to sit tight.
20: And investors are definitely anticipating a rate hike this afternoon.
19: Okay, so that's the answer to why on raising interest rates. Next question, Scott, how high?
20: The Fed's expected to raise its benchmark rate by a quarter percentage point today. And then, you know, beyond today's meeting, we'll see. The central bank has two more meetings on the calendar before the end of the year. It's possible the Fed could raise rates even higher, especially if inflation remains elevated. But Sharif expects that when Warsh meets with reporters this afternoon, he will offer a more nuanced message so investors don't walk away with the idea that additional rates are definitely on the way.
21: You don't want the market to price in 3-4 hikes if that's not what you're thinking. I thought Jackson Hole was a one-way speech. I don't expect that to be the messaging in the press conference.
20: In addition to the press conference this afternoon, we'll also get a series of forecasts from the other members of the Fed's rate setting committee, indicating where they think interest rates might be going. Back in June, the average Fed policymaker was projecting just one quarter point rate hike this year, followed by a rate cut next year. We'll see if those forecasts have changed now that we've had another burst of energy-related price hikes.
19: Those forecasts, Scott, how reliable are they?
20: Well, they're not a roadmap, and they're not a promise. They're really just kind of the

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1: 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And Ewayne Shepherd. 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
4: 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I'm Corey Crow. Your forecast for today is calling for a sunny and hot day. The high temperature, 100 degrees. Our heat index up around 107. We'll have a calm day today. Tonight, clear skies and a low of 76. Tomorrow, sunny, hot, 99 degrees, and we'll hover right around the 100-degree mark for the rest of the week.
5: On the next Fresh Air, President Trump's son-in-law, Jared Kushner, has said, peace deals are like real estate deals. He's involved with both, as a U.S. special envoy negotiating peace plans while working on private business deals with some of the same countries. We talk with The New Yorker's Dexter Filkins about his story, Jared Kushner's Dollar Diplomacy. Join us.
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0: 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I'm A. Martinez.
7: I'm Leila Faldin.
8: And I'm Michelle Martin. If you've heard the music of Rodrigo Sanchez and Gabriela Quintero even once, you'll know it when you hear it again. It's explosive. It's distinctive. Acoustic guitar born of their mutual roots in Mexico City, infused with the heat of their first musical love, heavy metal, but then honed by the pressure of making their way without a safety net, busking far from home on the streets of Dublin.
9: This pressure, it was like an espresso machine. It was, you know, so it's completely out of our comfort zone.
10: And that's probably how and why, the sound just became quite unique.
8: But in the quarter century since, the duo, known as Rodrigo y Gabriela, have lived and toured all over the world, contributed to film and TV soundtracks, won a Grammy, even performed for world leaders at the White House, which has given them some time to consider what all their travels have taught them. And they're sharing it in their latest album, Our Home. It begins with the title track, which shows the band's gentler side.

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0: In reverse order, that was Gasolina by Daddy Yankee, Hello by Carol G, and Titi Me Pregunto by Bad Bunny. All names that are huge in reggaeton music, and all in the middle of a copyright lawsuit over that core syncopated beat you hear, which defines reggaeton. But there was a big setback in federal court earlier this month for the groups who filed the lawsuit. For more on that, let's turn to Jennifer Jenkins, a professor at the Duke University School of Law. She's also author of the book, Music, Copyright, Creativity, and Culture. Professor, welcome.
1: Thank you so much for having me.
0: Can you briefly lay out who filed this lawsuit and what exactly they're suing over?
1: Sure. So the lawsuit was filed by a Jamaican production duo named Steely and Cleavey. And way back in 1989, they had created an instrumental track called Fish Market. And so in 2021, they filed this sprawling, massive lawsuit against over 160 defendants targeting over 1,800 songs. And by the way, I'm not making those numbers up. And the claim is that all of these songs are infringing that core dumbo rhythm that you hear in their instrumental track, Fish Market.
0: Here's the isolated beat that's at the root of all of this. It's what's called the dembo rhythm. And here's where that rhythm shows up in that song you referenced, Fish Market, from 1989. But Professor Jenkins, can you own a copyright for something like this?
1: The answer is a resounding no. Copyright actually has two doctrines that are unusually good fits for this particular case. One, it's French. It's called sans affaire, which is French for scenes that must be done, that says no one can own an element that defines a genre. Copyright also says you can't own something unless it's original. Well, the rhythm you heard is not only in thousands of songs after Fish Market, it was in thousands of songs before Fish Market. Anything copied from other songs isn't copyrightable.
0: What did the judge in the case say about that?
1: So he basically said in July of this year that his hands were tied. And the case had to go to trial. And so we were all settled in for the long haul, waiting for a trial, maybe all like in late 2028. At the last minute, Bad Bunny's brilliant lawyer filed a motion for reconsideration. These are almost never granted. And he basically went back to square one. To own a copyright, you first need a copyrighted work. And what the plaintiffs had done is stitched together what the lawyer called a Frankenstein rhythm from three different tracks for purposes of this lawsuit. And so he made that argument to the judge, and the judge said, you're right. There is no single copyrighted work containing the rhythm they claim to own.
0: Since that core claim has been dismissed, even if other parts of the case are ongoing, what do you think are the longer term implications of this decision?
1: This is a huge win, not just for Bad Bunny, not just for reggaeton, but for all musicians, including, interestingly, the plaintiffs themselves. Because if something as basic and common as that rhythm can be owned, it would be impossible to create without fear of a lawsuit. In fact, Fish Market might be infringing someone else's copyright. And so if we have a better mechanism going forward for weeding out these kinds of claims over really basic musical kernels that copyright deliberately leaves free for all artists, and to respect and take seriously real claims when, say, if I put Fish Market in the soundtrack for my movie, they should absolutely be able to come after me and say, hey, Jenkins, that's copyright infringement. That's better for the copyright system generally.
0: Jennifer Jenkins at the Duke University School of Law. Professor Jenkins, thank you so much.
1: It was a delight joining you, Kimberly. Thank you so much.
0: In Washington, I'm Kimberly Adams with the Marketplace Morning Report. From APM, American Public Media.
2: This is 90.3 KEDM Monroe. Good morning, I'm Corey Crow. It's the fall membership drive at KEDM. Dr. Joanne Alley, graciously back again. before she heads off to a day full of work. And thank you for being here.
3: Well, thanks. It's great to be here. I love KEDM. It's where I get my news. I am feel very privileged that I get to support it doing this. I really do. The membership of KEDM is wonderful. We need it to grow. If you haven't already, please consider just being a member. Call in, make it a monthly pledge. Doesn't matter how big it is. It could be $5 a month.
2: Right. It all will add up and help. And I say this often, we don't know what our budget is going to be, which it's kind of hard. 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
4: Live from NPR News in Washington, I'm Corva Coleman. The House has passed another war powers resolution late last night. This would limit President Trump's power to continue the Iran war without congressional approval. The measure was adopted with the support of 7 Republicans. The board of the Kennedy Center in Washington, D.C. has voted to shut down the performing arts complex. That came after federal judge Christopher Cooper again ruled the board cannot put President Trump's name on the building. NPR's Anastasia Tsioulkas reports the Kennedy Center's future is unclear.
5: We obtained the lengthy memo that the board received over the weekend prior to the vote. That only addressed structural matters at the center, not programming. For example, the board told Judge Cooper it intends to move two of the signature annual events, the Kennedy Center Honors and the Mark Twain Prize, somewhere else. Where and how is unclear. The board says it will continue to support the National Symphony Orchestra. How that's going to happen is unclear.
4: NPR's Anastasia Tsioulkas reporting. The Senate Committee on Health meets today to consider 3 of President Trump's picks for top jobs at the Department of Health and Human Services. NPR's Selena Simmons-Duffin reports that includes the nominee for Surgeon General.
6: President Trump's pick for Surgeon General is Dr. Nicole Sapphire, a radiologist and former Fox News commentator. She is the 3rd person he has nominated for the role. The U.S. has not had a Surgeon General for almost 2 years. Also testifying before senators is Chris Klomp, a former health tech executive who's been running much of the day-to-day operations of HHS since February. He's the nominee to serve as Deputy Secretary of HHS. And the 3rd nominee up for consideration is Dr. Timothy Westlake, a Wisconsin-based emergency medicine physician. He has been nominated to serve as Assistant Secretary for Mental Health and Substance Use. Selena Simmons-Duffin, NPR News, Washington.
4: The European Union has invited Canada to become the first associate member of that bloc. The offer came in the European Commission President's annual State of the Union speech. Terry Schultz reports from Brussels. The Canadian Prime Minister was there.
7: The EU and Canada have both been on the receiving end of President Trump's threats and tariffs and have been looking to reduce their dependence on the U.S. Now they'll seek a new relationship with each other, as EU Commission President Ursula von der Leyen offered to create a new status proposed in person to the Canadian leader.
8: I would like to work with you on opening the door for Canada to being the first associate member of the European Union.
7: It's not clear exactly what this status will entail or when it might be realized, But von der Leyen mentioned increasing cooperation in areas including manufacturing, tech, defense, the Arctic, minerals, and AI. For NPR News, I'm Terry Schultz in Brussels.
4: This is NPR.
2: This is 90.3 KEDM. I'm Corey Crowe. The Monroe City School Board's approved a new budget, over $121 million for the next school year. That's a $5 million increase from the previous year. Board members Bill Wilson and Jennifer Hainlein opposed it, labeling the central office's spending as excessive. Superintendent Sam Moore III backed the budget. He says there's new security costs and state-incurred teacher stipends. They also agreed to purchase 7 new school buses, 2 for special ed, and they will update the aging bus fleet. The notion of sleeping with a nightlight on may be a myth. A new study shows that sleeping in near total darkness, though, might increase heart health. Tulane University professor Dr. Lu Chi says the study was published in the European Heart Journal. He says they've got data from 11,000 participants, and it showed negative effects of sleeping with lights on.
9: We found that greater exposure to nighttime lights is adversely related to heart structure and function, as well as higher increased risk of cardiovascular diseases.
2: Dr. Chi says sleeping with the lights on can then have a chain reaction of negative health conditions.
9: Nighttime lights have been related to lower sleep quality. Lower sleep quality is a risk factor for cardiovascular disease.
2: And he says sleeping in total darkness is shown to have additional health benefits.
9: This not only benefits cardiovascular disease, may also lower your blood glucose, blood pressure, and also reduce the risk of premature mortality.
10: Support for KEDM News comes from VCOM Louisiana, with a mission to prepare globally minded, community-focused physicians. 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
2: 318-342-5575. Dr. Joanne Alley, do you sleep with the lights on?
3: No, I don't.
2: I don't either.
3: It's as dark as I can get it. It really does mess with your sleep cycle, to me. Not everyone. Some people are a lot more comfortable with light, but I am not. This is just one of those great stories KEDM brings you.
2: It is. We're going to be learning in just a bit a little more about the ongoings in the Middle East. We're talking today again about AI. We've got one camp that says AI is going to destroy humanity and kill us all. And then another group that's like, no, wait a minute. It has a lot of really cool things it can do. So we're going to learn a little more about that. And coming up in just a moment, we will meet a Mexican guitar duo and a new album called Our Home. I need some Mexican guitar to dial the phone today, I think.
3: That would be great. Actually, that's wonderful music. So if you love the music from KEDM, especially if you listen to The Boot at night, or if you listen to American Roots on Friday, Saturday, please call. Give us some money this morning. 318-342-5575.
2: And you can do it at KEDM.org.
11: Morning Edition from NPR News. I'm Leila Fadel in Washington, D.C.
12: And I'm A. Martinez in Los Angeles, California. The Federal Reserve is expected to raise interest rates today.
11: Prices have been climbing faster than wages in recent months, so the typical worker has been losing ground. Inflation has been higher than the central bank wants it to be for a long time.
12: NPR's Scott Horsley joins us now. Scott, it's been, more than 3 years since the Fed has raised interest rates. Why do it now?
13: The U.S. war with Iran has rekindled inflation, pushing oil and gasoline prices higher. The Congressional Budget Office warns the war is likely to keep putting upward pressure on prices into next year. Just today, AAA said the price of diesel had jumped to another record high, $6.31 a gallon. And Fed Chairman Kevin Warsh renewed his promise to get inflation under control when he spoke last month in Jackson Hole, Wyoming. Now, while higher interest rates won't automatically bring lower prices at the gas pump, raising rates is the Fed's primary tool for fighting inflation. And forecaster Omer Sharif says if the Fed doesn't use that tool after Warsh's hawkish speech last month, the Fed risks losing credibility.
14: I just think it's time to either raise rates or just sell the market. We don't plan on raising rates. It doesn't really matter what happens with inflation. We're just going to sit tight.
13: Investors are definitely anticipating that the Fed will deliver on Warsh's hawkish comments this afternoon. Market odds of a rate hike are north of 90%.
12: Okay, so that's the answer to why on raising interest rates. Next question, Scott, how high?
13: The Fed is expected to raise its benchmark interest rate by a quarter percentage point today. And then beyond today's meeting, we'll see what happens. The central bank has two more meetings on the calendar this year. It's possible the Fed could push rates higher, especially if inflation remains elevated. But Cherie suspects Warsh will temper any rate hike today with a cautious news conference so investors don't walk away thinking that additional rate hikes are necessarily baked in. In addition to the chairman's news conference, we're going to get a series of forecasts this afternoon from the other members of the Fed's rate setting committee, indicating where they think interest rates might be going. Back in June, the average Fed policymaker was projecting only one quarter point rate hike this year, followed by a rate cut next year. We'll see if those forecasts have changed now that we've had another burst of energy-related price hikes.
12: Those forecasts, Scott, how reliable are they?
13: Well, they're not a roadmap and they're not a promise. They're really just kind of the series of best guesses of where the individual committee members think rates might be going based on their personal views of the economy. Obviously, wars and tariffs and other events can change those views and thus the outlook for interest rates. By the way, Chairman Warsh will probably not offer a forecast today. He did not make one in June, and he has generally discouraged any kind of forward guidance. Warsh thinks that can tie the Fed's hands and leave policymakers with less room to maneuver. Not all of his colleagues are on the same page, however. Fed Governor Chris Waller spoke at a Reuters event earlier this month, and Waller said he generally doesn't think it's helpful for the Fed to try to surprise people.
15: If you were in the state transportation department and you were going to close down three lanes of a highway, you cannot say a word and let people just come piling into this construction zone. Or you can start giving them signs way in advance saying, look, there's construction ahead. I think we all would prefer to get the information prior to make better decisions.
13: So we'll see how the traffic cones line up this afternoon. While the Fed set short-term rates, longer-term interest rates are set in the bond market, and they've been moving up. That's making it more expensive for anyone trying to get a loan to buy a house or a car or finance a growing business.
12: That's NPR's Scott Horsley. Scott, thanks.
13: You're welcome.
11: For more analysis on the Fed's decision expected today, Mark Zandi joins me now. He's chief economist with Moody's Analytics. Good morning and welcome back.
16: Good morning, Layla.
11: So as we just heard from Scott, the Fed is widely expected to raise rates by a quarter percentage point or so. How did we get here?
16: Well, it's inflation. Inflation is well above the Federal Reserve's target, which is about 2%. Depending on the inflation measure,

0: shows, programming. You hadn't even talked about equipment and transmission equipment and antennas and lightning strikes and changing a light bulb on top of the tower. And it adds up, and rather quickly. And so we're coming to you today to help us with the programming cost. We love these great programs we get from NPR, but they cost money. They are not free. And so we have to step up and foot a lot of that bill. And the way we do that is with listener donations. And so we hate coming to you. I kind of feel like a TV preacher sometimes asking you to, you know, send in your tithe, but it really is. That's the situation. We come to you four times a year and ask for your help, and it's our fall membership drive. So think back. If you haven't given in a year, it's time again. And if you've never given, it's always a good time.
1: The thing you need to know, too, is that when you call, we ask what your three favorite programs are. And that gives us information about what programming you're listening to, what you support, and it may count as a vote to what we have to keep.
0: I thought I heard the phone, but it was a train outside. It sounded just like the phone to me.
1: You've got better hearing than I do.
0: Yeah, there's a train that comes down. It's coming right now past the airport over here by the Ouachita Junior High School on Kansas Lane. I can hear it from here because I'm up in the air. 318-342-5575.
1: Or if you don't want to talk to us, kedm.org.
0: Yes, we need to hear from you today. And maybe you're up in South Arkansas.
1: I've picked up the station in South Arkansas. I've picked it up all past Arcadia. I've picked it up past Vicksburg.
0: Yep.
1: I mean, it really is nice when you travel. The other thing is you can pick it up on streaming.
0: Yeah, we're always with you. We're in your pocket wherever you go.
1: I've picked it up in Asheville, North Carolina when I want to know what's going on back home.
0: Yeah.
1: So please give us a call, 318-342-5575. If you enjoy the music programming, the incidental stuff going on the weekends, what is it? Wait, Don't Tell Me.
0: Great, great program.
1: I get news from that.
0: Yep. A lot of people do. And the website, kedm.org. Now, we've got a story today for all our Catholic folks around here. Bishop Malone has resigned. He's 75, and at 75, you've got to turn in your resignation as a bishop. And so they've appointed the guy from Alexandria to manage both for a while till they elect a new person to do that. You'll learn about Frymaster in Shreveport on our website. So call us, 318-342-5575, kedm.org.
2: 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We talk with the New Yorker's Dexter Filkins about his story, Jared Kushner's Dollar Diplomacy. 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
4: 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I'm A. Martinez.
5: I'm Leila Fadel.
6: And I'm Michelle Martin. If you've heard the music of Rodrigo Sanchez and Gabriela Quintero even once, you'll know it when you hear it again. It's explosive. It's distinctive. Acoustic guitar born of their mutual roots in Mexico City, infused with the heat of their first musical love, heavy metal, but then honed by the pressure of making their way without a safety net, busking far from home on the streets of Dublin.
5: This pressure, it was like an espresso machine. It was, you know, so it's completely out of our comfort zone.
7: And that's probably how and why, the sound just became quite unique.
6: But in the quarter century since, the duo, known as Rodrigo y Gabriela, have lived and toured all over the world, contributed to film and TV soundtracks, won a Grammy, even performed for world leaders at the White House, which has given them some time to consider what all their travels have taught them. And they're sharing it in their latest album, Our Home. It begins with the title track, which shows the band's gentler side.

0: This is NPR News.
1: And this is 90.3 KEDM Monroe. I'm Corey Crow. Coming up on KEDM at the top of the hour, we're going to check in with the Kennedy Center. Now, there's a lot of trouble going on there as the board of directors voted to close the Arts Center yesterday, just minutes after a federal judge once again stopped a plan to put President Trump's name on the building. We're going to find out more about that story in just a moment, but we're asking you to call 318-342-5575. I'm with Dr. Joanne Alley. She's with Ochsner LSU Health in Monroe, and welcome. Thank you for being back again. This is twice in a week.
2: That's right. Well, I get up early. I might as well go ahead and come on in and support KEDM. One thing we haven't talked about is the funding that got cut. We were cut 22%. That was $145,000 of the budget. That is a tremendous amount of money to make up, because the cut was the station was notified of it.
1: Like a couple of weeks before it happened, it was money we were already counting on into the next year. And so it's a whole new world. Now, say the public did step up a lot, but we still got a lot of ground to make up. And so we're encouraging folks to call.
2: That's right. If you love Morning Edition, all things considered in the afternoon, The Boot in the evening, please call. 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We'll take it. Or if you want to become a member, you can do that. If you work at ULM, there is, what is it?
1: Payroll deduction.
2: Yes. So it makes it really simple. If you want to put it on your credit card, it can come off your credit card every month. If you have a rewards card and you want to build rewards for whatever.
1: Ooh, I never thought about that.
2: That's not a bad way to do it.
1: Yeah, and tax deductible.
2: Yes, this is a tax deduction. Is it a 501(c)?
1: It is.
2: Okay, I learn more and more.
1: So you can give today at KEDM.org. This is going to be a little morbid. We were just talking about funerals off the air. Put us in your will, your future planning. Hopefully you live a long life for a long time. But we do have folks that as they get a little more up in age, they start thinking about what's going to happen after they're gone, and we've had some folks that will leave the station in their will and leave an amount to KEDM. So we can talk to you about that. Another way, Joanne, this one sounds weird. Donate an old car.
2: I did that.
1: Did you?
2: Yes, I did.
1: What kind of car did you get rid of?
2: It was a totaled Avalon. My son totaled it, yep. And that was the end of it. We weren't going to get much money for it, so I donated it.
1: I had a Hyundai something or another. I don't know. A tornado came to my house, and it knocked like this oak tree was about 12 feet around, and it flattened that car. That car was not a foot tall, and the wheels all went flat, and I called them, and I was like, look, I got this car. And they were like, does it roll? And I was like, not anymore. And they were like, why don't you let the junkyard come get that one? So I just sold it to the junkyard for like $150. That was all it was worth. But they'll take almost anything that rolls.
2: Mine did roll.
1: Yeah, mine did not. But if it's crashed, if it's got a tree growing through it, if it's been sitting in your backyard for years, we'll send a guy to come get it. It'll be out of your yard and out of your way. You'll get the tax deduction, and then they take it over to the auto auction in Shreveport and sell it. It's kind of how it works. So if you got a car, they'll even do boats, RVs, motorcycles. We had a guy gave us a BMW motorcycle. One of those R1000s, and it was, it was cool.
2: That is.
1: So if you're not riding your bike anymore, and it's just sitting there, we can use it here, and it'll make great public radio. And we have, maybe 10 or 15 cars a year people will donate a car. So
2: You didn't know that, I bet.
1: No. It's another way you can help if you don't have money. So if you need to get rid of something, let us get rid of it for you. 318-342-5575, KEDM.org. And do you have a favorite program, Dr. Alley?
2: I like the news programming. That's where I get all my news. The other thing I really do like is Wait, Wait, Don't Tell Me. I get news from that, plus I get to laugh.
1: All right. Yeah, I like this. The Saturday lineup is good. I didn't like it at first, but I like that. I'm starting to like that Snap Judgment guy. I didn't like him at first. I don't know. I guess I didn't understand what was going on. And it doesn't make any sense if you just catch snippets. You got to stay the whole hour to hear the whole story. They got me hooked, and it was some Army guy, and he was on LSD, and he had to jump out of a helicopter. And then I listened to that story, and then that got me hooked for all the other ones. So 318-342-5575. We encourage you to call KEDM today. Step up. Maybe you're a classical music person. Are you a classical music person, or are you more news talk person?
2: I'm more news talk because I'm usually working during classical. But it is – the classical programming is really good. If you like classical music, if you want it on in your office, it's great.
1: Now, you said you were in band?
2: Yes.
1: What'd you play?
2: I played flute.
1: Do all doctors, because every doctor I know was in band. Do most of your colleagues play something?
2: A number of them do, actually. Yeah. I have participated in chorus or something like that.
1: You could put together a doctor band.
2: Well, there is one. What was it?
1: Code Blue. Yeah, those are all doctors. Yeah. Yeah. It'd be fun to have a doctor band. I played in a doctor band in New Orleans, and they needed a trumpet player. I was the only non-doctor in the band. And so, the doctor bands are fun. 318-342-5575. That's the number. Speaking of bands, I need you to listen to this promo. We got something special coming up this Sunday afternoon. The Orbs Blues Challenge returns to the Twin Cities on September 27th at 3 p.m. at the Flying Tiger Brewery and Pizza Bar on North 2nd Street in Monroe. One band and one solo duo act will make their way to Memphis to compete in the International Blues Challenge. On Sunday, September 20th, Kirby Rambin will take a look back at the acts that represented our area in Memphis. Our program made possible by Flying Tiger Brewery.
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3: 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I'm Leila Fadel.
4: And I'm A. Martinez. There are 21 million women in the U.S. who need low-cost birth control but live in a county with limited access. That's the major takeaway from a new analysis shared exclusively with NPR. NPR's Selena Simmons-Duffin traveled to one of the places researchers identified as having an extreme birth control access gap, Maricopa County, Arizona.
5: I went to the Wesley Community and Health Center in Phoenix on a scorching September morning. Chief Clinical Officer Wendy Redford showed me around the clinic.
6: Hey, girl.
7: Hi.
6: I didn't recognize you. Is that a new tattoo?
7: It is.
5: Even though they provide the full range of primary care here, Redford says they do a lot of birth control appointments.
8: All day, every day. And even if they're coming for diabetes, that's what we're talking to them about their pregnancy needs.
5: The bathrooms are stocked with free condoms, They offer patients birth control pills along with more expensive, long-lasting birth control options.
7: This is like the implant, IUD.
5: All of these options are available for free for people who are low income and uninsured, thanks to federal funding from a grant program called Title 10. The new analysis comes from two reproductive health organizations, the Guttmacher Institute, which specializes in research, and Power to Decide, which does public education and advocacy. Together, they created interactive maps that show county by county the number of brick-and-mortar clinics that offer low and no-cost birth control, and the number of low-income women who self-identify in surveys as needing access to those services. Redford says being able to get the birth control you want can change your whole life.
8: If you've got three kids and you don't want to have four kids because you're already splitting everything three ways and trying to make that stretch, how can we help you, you know, keep your family on a more financially stable path?
5: The new map shows Maricopa County has 29 clinics that receive public funding for family planning, including Wesley and Phoenix. It also has almost 300,000 women in need of subsidized birth control, and researchers use clinic appointment availability to estimate that only 8% of that need is being met, what they call an extreme access gap. Redford says those numbers don't surprise her, even in a big city like Phoenix.
8: We are not in a rural area. We are in a highly accessible area if you have high resources. If you don't have high resources, namely insurance and even Medicaid, if you don't have those things, accessing care is incredibly difficult because doors are shut on you.
5: Rachel Fay of Power to Decide says that reality is true all over the country. Whether you can get the birth control you want in America depends on where you live and who you are.
9: These maps are an attempt to visualize and to drive home the point that it is not actually a reality that everyone can just get access to contraception.
5: In fact, the current reality is probably even more grim than what the maps show, explains Megan Kavanaugh, a principal data researcher at Guttmacher.
10: The data that inform these maps come from 2020 to 2023. Many of these clinics have closed. We know Planned Parenthoods have closed in the past year due to what happened with the defunding with Medicaid.
5: She expects more closures as more provisions of the One Big Beautiful Bill Act, also known as H.R. 1, take effect, including Medicaid work requirements. Plus, President Trump has been trying to cut or remake the Title 10 program since his first term in office. Again, here's Rachel Fay.
9: The truth is there is absolutely no indication that it is anything but getting worse.
5: She says they plan to update the maps as new data comes in. In the meantime, she's planning to use them to advocate for more money for family planning. Title 10 funding has been flat for years, always under $300 million.
9: We need to be funding Title 10 at $700 million at least to even come close to meeting the need that we know is out there.
5: Back in Phoenix, Wendy Redford thinks there are a range of reasons the county is only meeting 8% of the need for subsidized birth control right now. To begin with, sex education isn't mandated in all Arizona schools.
8: There is this like lack of foundational knowledge about how and if and when a person can become pregnant.
5: She also says fear in certain communities, including among immigrants, keeps people from the clinic, as does people generally not knowing that subsidized birth control for people, regardless of insurance, is available.
8: One of the really hard parts is like getting the butts in the seats. Like getting the people to come in, outreaching them. We're here, we have this.
5: More funding would help, she says. They could hire more providers and more staff and do more marketing to reach more people. Selena Simmons Duffin, NPR News, Phoenix, Arizona.
3: Democrats say they plan to recruit and train at least 10,000 democracy protectors. That's what they're calling volunteers who will be at polling places across the country during the midterms. NPR's Frank Langfitt reports.
11: The Association of State Democratic Committees calls this the New Battlefield Project and says the scale is unprecedented. Jane Klebb is the group's president and also vice chair of the Democratic National Committee. She says the job of volunteers is to deter any attempt to scare voters.
12: If you see people outside of the polling locations with military-looking equipment, with masks on, that's intimidating to a voter. So we're asking Democracy Protector volunteers to wear all blue. They're going to be trained in how to de-escalate situations, and they're going to be a friendly, happy face.
11: Sending monitors to polling places is nothing new. Congress and the Department of Justice deploy observers, as do nonpartisan groups such as the Carter Center and the League of Women Voters. But Klebs says American elections face especially grave threats this fall. She cited President Trump's attempt to restrict mail-in voting, which the Supreme Court rejected Monday, as well as calls by Trump's former advisor, Steve Bannon, to send ICE agents to the polls. Klebs says volunteers will all use cell phones to document any signs of intimidation.
12: I think Americans all across the country saw how powerful a cell phone can be during the ICE raids in Minnesota.
11: In a statement, White House spokeswoman Lauren Bis responded that the only thing Americans should fear is Democrats who refuse to support election security measures, such as requiring voter ID. Federal law generally forbids the deployment of armed federal agents at polls. As Election Day approaches, the Trump administration continues to try to take more control over voting, which is the prerogative of the states. For instance, Homeland Security Secretary Mark Wayne Mullen has threatened criminal charges against state election officials if they don't provide their voter rolls to the federal government. Frank Langford, NPR News, Washington.
3: 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I'm Leila Fadel.
4: And I'm A. Martinez.
1: And I'm Corey Crow. You're listening to 90.3 KEDM Monroe, a community service of the University of Louisiana Monroe. And speaking of Monroe, we've got Monroe's own Jay Davis, Jay Davis Galleries. Hi, Jay.
13: Good morning, Corey. It's
1: good to see you.
13: Good to see you, man. This early in the morning, it's great to get up this early.
1: It is, because look, in just a second, it's not ready yet. It's almost ready. The sun's going to pop over the ULM football stadium in just a minute and our view here on the bayou.
13: Like a postcard.
1: Yeah. And then as it pops over, it then blinds us, and we have to shut the blinds because you'll be blind.
13: Should have brought my glasses.
1: Staring at the sun in just a moment. 318-342-5575. That is the phone number. And when you call, you get to do good stuff, like give some money to KEDM Public Radio. Jay, you've been doing this a long time. This radio station's important to the community.
13: It's very important to the community. It's great that we have public radio right here in Monroe. You know, a city of this size has our own radio station, so that's a big perk. But we need support from folks out there like y'all. Any pledge you can make goes toward programming and keeping the doors open here. So keeping the programs that we love, like Lanyap or The Boot or any of the other ones that have music that I listen to while I'm painting.
1: Yeah, yeah. The Boot is a fun show. I know were you a blues guy or did you get sucked into the blues?
13: I discovered blues when I was living in California, which is weird.
1: Yeah.
13: Because I was over at McCabe's Music Store, and there was a fellow there playing an old, like, early 19th century or late 19th century guitar, but he was finger-picking the old country blues.
1: Got you in the blues. Hey, call us now, 318-342-5575.
14: Live from NPR News in Washington, I'm Corva Coleman. Late last night, the House approved a war powers resolution that would block President Trump's ability to continue the Iran war without congressional approval. 7 House Republicans joined Democrats in the vote. The Federal Reserve will decide today what to do about short-term interest rates. Forecasters expect the Fed to boost rates by 0.25%. NPR Scott Horsley says rates have not been lifted in more than 3 years, but conditions now are different.
15: The U.S. war with Iran has rekindled inflation, pushing oil and gasoline prices higher. The Congressional Budget Office warns the war is likely to keep putting upward pressure on prices into next year. Just today, AAA said the price of diesel had jumped to another record high, $6.31 a gallon. And Fed Chairman Kevin Warsh renewed his promise to get inflation under control when he spoke last month in Jackson Hole, Wyoming.
14: NPR's Scott Horsley reporting. Kentucky Republican Congressman Thomas Massey has introduced articles of impeachment against Defense Secretary Pete Hegseth. Massey claims Hegseth has waged the war against Iran illegally. Meanwhile, the Defense Secretary is asking U.S. military commanders to send well-groomed, physically fit troops to a gathering in Quantico, Virginia later this month. NPR's Quill Lawrence has more.
16: Hegseth has asked military leaders to nominate high-performing junior officers and sergeants to attend what he's calling a State of the Force address at Marine Base Quantico, and specified that they be impeccably groomed and meet physical height-to-weight ratios, according to documents seen by NPR. Last year, Hegseth hastily summoned generals and admirals from around the world to attend a speech about what he called the warrior ethos that included culture war issues like trans troops and dispensations for some troops to grow beards for religious or health reasons. Since he took the Pentagon's top job, Hegseth has often done physical training with troops at bases around the world. Quill Lawrence, NPR News.
14: A bill endorsed by the cryptocurrency industry failed to clear a procedural vote in the Senate yesterday. NPR's Raphael Nam reports on Democratic opposition to the measure.
17: Known as the Clarity Act, the bill would have established a set of rules for the crypto sector for the first time in the U.S. Until now, crypto rules have been determined by different federal agencies, making them prone to changing depending on who controls the White House. But critics have said the rules are too lenient to the crypto sector, and many Democrats said the bill wouldn't go far enough in preventing conflicts of interest for President Trump, who earned more than $1 billion from the crypto sector last year. The crypto industry can still try to pass the bill again, but the outlook is very uncertain. Raphael Nam, NPR News.
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1: This is 90.3 KEDM. I'm Corey Crow. A heat advisory in effect for us today, but it looks like we may see a little relief in the form of the humidity level. LSU health climatologist Barry Keim says a backdoor cold front will swing through the state today, and you'll start feeling the difference tomorrow.
18: It's going to bring down the temperatures ever so slightly, but more importantly, it's going to bring down the humidity, and you're really going to feel the difference here. The air is just going to have that fall-like quality that you haven't had for quite some time.
1: Cool air will move into the state from the northeast, and there will be less humidity. Dew points will drop into the upper 60s. Keim says the cold air sticks around till Saturday morning.
18: By Saturday afternoon, things are going to start to change again. The winds are going to wrap around back from the Gulf, and the temperature and the humidity is just going to creep right on back up to normal.
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1: 318-342-5575. That's the number. Jay's excited about it. You like the cold weather, Jay?
13: Oh, my gosh. That is the best news.
1: I think it's just going to be like 90 instead of 100. But
13: you know
1: still.
13: What? I'll take it.
19: It's going to feel different, though. That's sad that we're excited about 90.
1: I don't know. But the forecast I see doesn't say anything about cold weather. So I just thought I'd play it anyway. 318-342-5575. Evie Stewart from the Master Museum joins us, and Jay Davis from Jay Davis Galleries.
19: So happy to be here. And we were just talking during the break that I, for some reason, foolishly did not realize that all of KDM's federal support has been lost.
1: Gone.
19: I knew it was a lot, but I didn't know it was all. So that makes this even more important and makes me glad that I got up a little earlier to come on here and talk about how important KDM is to our community. It's been here for, what, 30 years, Corey?
1: 35
19: right?
1: years.
19: 35 years. That's a long
1: April
19: time.
1: April 20-something, 1991.
19: Okay.
1: I was a student. I'm in the picture on the first day.
19: Oh, wow.
1: Yeah.
19: So for 35 years, this community has supported and appreciated this station. So I think now more than ever, especially with what we were just mentioning, it's time to consider becoming a member, maybe a new member of KEDM. If you've not joined in the past or supported in the past, think about it. I know you get in your car and you turn on the radio and it seems like the radio is free, but these programs are really expensive. 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
1: We're going to give the phone numbers here. We're going to come back. I want to find out about Jay Davis and his blues story.
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3: Fadel in Washington, D.C.
4: And Amy Martinez in Los Angeles, California. The board of the Kennedy Center has voted to shut the arts complex down.
3: Shortly before that vote on Tuesday, a federal judge ruled that the board cannot add President Trump's name to the exterior of the building or its grounds. And there are still a lot of questions about what happens next.
4: And joining us to help walk us through these questions is NPR culture correspondent Anastasia Siulkas. So walk us through the timeline of what happened yesterday.
20: So federal judge Christopher Cooper's decision came down around noon, and then the board meeting started at 12:30 p.m. There was only one item on the agenda, to vote whether or not to close the center. The board says the center's in dire circumstances, both financially and structurally. The board meeting took place by Zoom, and a source with close knowledge of the meeting told me about it, but asked not to be identified because this person had not been authorized to speak to the media. This person said there was a very heated back and forth between President Trump, who is now chairman of the center, and Representative Joyce Beatty, the Democrat from Ohio, who is an ex officio member of the board, and Beatty sued Trump and the rest of the board. Trump and Beatty got into it, and the board voted for the shutdown. Within a couple of hours of that vote, though, Trump had posted about the court ruling on his Truth Social platform, and he vowed publicly not to go ahead with the renovation unless his name is on the building.
4: Yeah, so on that, I mean, how are we supposed to take that? What are we supposed to make of that?
20: Well, it's hard to know how seriously to take Trump's statement, but immediately Beatty's legal team filed that post with Judge Cooper. And as of late yesterday afternoon, Trump and the board had already filed an appeal.
4: All right, so let's assume for the moment that the shutdown does indeed happen. Is that all planned out?
20: At this point, there are honestly more questions unanswered than answered. We obtained the lengthy memo that the board received over the weekend prior to the vote. That only addressed structural matters at the center, not programming. For example, the board told Judge Cooper it intends to move two of the signature annual events, the Kennedy Center Honors and the Mark Twain Prize, somewhere else. Where and how is unclear. The board says it will continue to support the National Symphony Orchestra. How that's going to happen is unclear. For example, the orchestra has moved its upcoming concerts elsewhere. Where's it going to rehearse? Who will pay for it? That's unclear. And it's worth noting that none of the people on the board or in upper management, the Kennedy Center, have that kind of programming experience.
4: Wow. So there's still a lot that we don't know.
20: For sure. Last winter, when President Trump started talking publicly about this huge renovation he wanted to put on, I put together a long list of questions for the Kennedy Center officials. I've still received no answers. For example, will the public know what is being spent and on what? How transparent will the bidding process be? Are there any performing arts experts, people experienced in music, theater, or dance who will have any oversight or at least be consulted? What happens to the archives of the Kennedy Center? What happens to the valuable artworks and historical artifacts housed there? Many of those were gifted to the United States by foreign nations. All of these things are things I will continue to seek answers on.
4: All right, that's NPR's Anastasia Siulkas. Thank you very much.
20: Thanks so much for having me.
3: Now, the Kennedy Center is more than just a performing arts venue. It's a living memorial to John F. Kennedy as mandated by Congress in 1964. For more on the legal fight surrounding the D.C. monument, I'm joined now by Nathaniel Zielinski. He's lead counsel at the Washington Litigation Group, which is representing Congresswoman Joyce Beatty in her lawsuit against the Kennedy Center board.
21: Good morning.
3: So as you understand it, is the board legally allowed to close the Kennedy Center?
21: Absolutely not. There's actually an order that Judge Cooper issued back in May in which Judge Cooper said that the first vote to shut down had been unlawful, that the center didn't consider all of the things that it should have considered when deciding whether to close for renovation. And it's important to note that performing arts centers don't just shut down completely when you do renovations. The industry standard is you actually maintain some degree of arts. You have a link with your artists, your donors, and your patrons. And that's what the center had always planned to do. So Judge Cooper said that the initial plan to shut down had been unlawful. And Judge Cooper said that if they want to vote to shut down again, before they shut down, they have to come back to Judge Cooper.

0: Lead counsel at the Washington Litigation Group, which is representing Congresswoman Joyce Beatty in her lawsuit against the Kennedy Center Board. Thank you for your time.
1: Thanks for having me.
2: 318-342-5575. That's the number. 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Good medical information. A little while ago, we learned about sleeping with the lights on. Now, that keeps the boogeyman away, but it also might not be good for your heart, sleeping with your lights on at night. 318-342-5575. KEDM.org. Here with Jay Davis, Jay Davis Galleries, and Evie Stewart from the Masser Museum of
3: Hello.
2: Art.
3: Hello.
4: Hey, hey.
2: Jay, you were telling us a little while ago, you were telling me you've got a piece that is in the permanent collection now in New Orleans at the Convention Center.
4: Yes. There was a call for, one of my pieces is going to be in the convention center down there. It's my alligator floating in the flowers, but it's going to be a vinyl wall mural treatment, sort of like over at the Hotel Monroe.
2: Yeah.
4: A different piece, but it's an alligator. It's 10 feet high by 40 feet wide.
2: That's a big alligator.
3: Wow, that's impressive.
2: Yeah. Well, it's a big building. I used to work down there for the Stagehand Union. And the first day I showed up, everybody had tricycles. I was like, why does everybody have a tricycle? It'd take you 45 minutes to walk from one side of the building to the other. It's a big place. So, yeah, 40-foot alligator is going to fit right in.
4: Well, they are redoing the art in that entire facility. So it's I forgot how many pieces of art. It's over 1,000, I think.
2: Evie, you know all about the arts, don't you?
3: All about them. Everything there is to know. I'm just
2: What do you got going on down?
3: Well, actually, we have something coming up tomorrow. We have an art class coming up tomorrow called Bottles and Brushes, and we have a pre-made ceramic bowls. And the people who sign up for the class, we have complimentary refreshments, and we have some instruction on ideas for painting the bowls. But basically, you paint the bowl however you want to, free creative license, and then we will glaze them and fire them, and they can be picked up at a later time. And it's going to be really fun. We have several sign-ups so far. Speaking of signing up, if you would like to sign up for a member of KEDM, call 318-342-5575.
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8: And I'm Steve Inskeep with some news about us. Two leading tech journalists are founding a new video show on AI, and it's coming to NPR twice a week. The hosts are Kevin Roos and Casey Newton, previously known to the tech world for the New York Times podcast Hard Fork, among other things. Their new venture on NPR is called Machine Gods, and it launches in October. Gentlemen, welcome.
9: Thanks so much, Steve.
10: Hey, Steve.
8: And I want listeners to understand each of your voices. Will you each just say your names?
9: Yes, I'm Kevin Roos.
10: And I'm Casey Newton.
8: And the program is called Machine Gods. What's the big idea?
9: So Machine Gods is how people out here where we are in San Francisco talk about what's happening in AI. They talk about the fact that we are creating these rapidly improving AI systems. Some people sort of jokingly refer to them as the machine god. And also we've been spending the past 4 years making a show about the latest developments in the world of tech. We're very excited to bring this show to NPR because we think this is a really important time for the public to understand what we see here, which is this industry racing ahead towards something that we've never really seen before. These AI systems are becoming quite capable, quite dangerous, and we're both excited by the potential as well as a little terrified of the risk.
8: Isn't this almost a literal title in that there are some people in this field who think they're creating God?
1: Absolutely. There is a religious element to the way that lots of folks out here talk about what they're doing. The name is also sort of a play on some of the leaders of these companies who also sort of styled themselves as religious figures. So that's definitely an element we hope to capture in our reporting.
8: What has obsessed you about this topic in recent years?
9: One thing that I'm fascinated by is that the people who are building this technology are in some sense the most scared of it. You know, we've seen this just in the past couple of weeks with the Anthropic researcher, Jacob Coxon, who resigned saying that he was scared about how quickly things were progressing. We've seen this in the call by Anthropic CEO Dario Amodei to pace the frontier and kind of slow down AI development. This has not been true for other waves of technology that Casey and I have covered in our careers. You didn't see people at Facebook saying how terrified they were of the godlike superintelligence they were trying to build. But this is really a feature of the modern AI era, is that the people on the inside who have the most exposure to the technology are in some sense the most concerned.
8: I feel that you have a unique challenge, which I certainly experience as a journalist, as a broadcaster, when I touch this topic, and that is trying to understand myself what is going on and then explain it to laymen. It's extraordinarily difficult.
1: It's very difficult, but I think it's a challenge that Kevin and I both relish. We have seen firsthand the power of explanatory journalism to get people interested in a topic and give them the tools they need to make better decisions about the kind of world that they live in.
9: And Steve, it's really not that complicated. I mean, if two idiots like us can understand it, I have high hopes for the NPR audience.
8: That's good. That's good. I'd like to understand how you think about the developments of the last several days. You already referred to them. Jacob Coxon was a relatively junior employee who quit and issued this warning. Dario Amodei, the CEO of the entire company, talks about pacing AI differently and wanting antitrust exemptions so that companies can collaborate on safety. There are all kinds of theories about why all of this discussion is happening now. There are some conspiracy theories about why it's all happening now. What do you think is going on?
1: You know, at the most fundamental level, it is the CEOs of really two companies, Anthropic and OpenAI, who have the best window into the present state of AI development. And when they look at the models that they're building right now that haven't yet been released to the public, they're seeing things that make them really, really worried. And they're saying, hey, even if we were to stop individually, we're not confident that other companies around the world would stop. And so this is the time to figure out how we would initiate a slowdown if we felt like we were getting to that point.
9: Yeah, and I don't buy the conspiracy theories, Steve, because these people have been talking about these risks for years. I think what's new is that other people outside the bubble are starting to talk about it as well.
8: What keeps you guys awake at night when you think about this topic?
1: I mean, I think for me, it would be what they call recursive self-improvement, the idea that eventually these systems will just build and improve themselves, and they will just improve at a rate where human beings can't understand what's going on. And, you know, if that were to happen, we may enter some kind of scenario where we see ourselves losing control over this technology.
9: And I'll throw in another bit of AI insider jargon, which is, I worry about the alignment problem. Mm-hmm. This is the classic dilemma of how you build a system that is aligned with human values. It's an unsolved technical problem. And as these systems get closer and closer to human level experts, it's even more urgent that we figure out how to make them behave not just predictably, but to also behave in line with our values, to not go off and conduct cyber attacks or build bioweapons. So that's what keeps me up at night.
8: And let me ask you about the other side of this. When you peel away the hype, what excites you about the possibilities of this technology for real?
1: I mean, Kevin and I both get really excited about applications in medicine, the potential of this technology to help us discover new drugs and otherwise improve medical care. If you're on the side of human progress and you'd like to see us make great scientific discoveries, it seems like AI could be a really great tool to get us there as long as we're able to manage all of the risks.
9: And I'm excited about some of the more sort of mundane daily applications of this stuff. You know, we're creating this company now and this new show, and we needed a website. And I've been building websites for more than 20 years, and I spent untold weeks, months, years of my life struggling through some sort of programming problem related to a website I'm building. And now we were able to just give an AI a set of instructions about our company and what we're doing and some visual assets. And it went off and built an amazing website that was better than anything I could have done.
8: Casey Newton and Kevin Roos are the hosts of the new show, Machine Gods. You will see their work on NPR starting in October. It's video first. A full radio program will be available on NPR member stations early next year. Gentlemen, thanks.
9: Thanks so much, Steve.
1: Thanks, Steve.
8: And because we mentioned Anthropic, I will note that Anthropic is a financial supporter of NPR. This is NPR News.
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12: Live from NPR News in Washington, I'm Dave Mattingly. The Congressional Budget Office says the war with Iran has cost the U.S. more than $38 billion as of August 1st. The CBO says most of that money was spent on munitions. The report was released hours before the House passed its third War Powers resolution, requiring President Trump to get congressional approval to continue the fight. The State Department is shifting $52 million in foreign military funding to focus more on the Western Hemisphere and less on Eastern Europe and the Middle East. NPR's Michelle Kellerman says this follows Secretary of State Marco Rubio's trip to South America.
13: The Foreign Military Financing Program provides grants and loans to countries to buy U.S. military equipment and training. The State Department says for the last decade, 80% of that went to the Middle East. But now the department has told Congress that it is redirecting $52 million meant for Slovakia, North Macedonia, Tunisia, and Iraq, and moving that to Panama, Peru, Ecuador, and Colombia. Secretary Rubio visited those last three countries just last week, promising to help them fight what he calls narco-terrorism. He also wants to ensure that they rely on U.S. defense capabilities and not give a foothold to China or other U.S. adversaries. Michelle Kellerman, NPR News, the State Department.
12: This is NPR News.
2: 318-342-5575. That's the number. I'm Corey Crow. A multi-agency manhunt continues across Caddo and Bossier parishes this morning, looking for an escaped inmate. 24-year-old Travion Jackson escaped outside of a Shreveport hospital. He's been on the run. Jackson is considered armed and dangerous. If you see him, you're asked to call 911, but do not approach him. The city of Oxford, Mississippi is preparing to welcome thousands of college football fans for Saturday's top 10 matchup between LSU and Ole Miss. Executive Director of Visit Oxford, Kenny Ferris, says the city could surpass its record for the most visitors ever.
14: It'll be a huge crowd. I anticipate it to be similar to that Georgia weekend back in November of 24, just with all of the hype around it.
2: 318-342-5575. Big football weekend this weekend. LSU, Ole Miss. ULM's got Southeastern. It's going to be a big weekend. Jay Davis, you got a favorite in any of those matchups?
4: Well, I'll tell you. I went to LSU.
2: Yeah.
4: So, of course, I got a root for LSU, and I went also a year to ULM. Back then, it was NLU.
2: Yeah, you got a root for the Warhawks then.
4: Right.
2: Evie? You got a favorite in that fight?
3: Well, I too went to LSU, so my husband went to Ole Miss.
2: So
3: yes, this is interesting.
2: It's going to be a big week then.
3: It's going to be a big week in our house. But yeah, definitely go Tigers for sure.
2: Does he love Lane Kiffin?
3: Well, he certainly thinks he's a great coach, yeah. And he also my husband also went to LSU for grad school, so he technically went to both schools,
2: okay.
3: Undergrad at Ole Miss. So, you know, I think he'll be happy either way, I'd like to say, but I'm rooting for the Tigers.
2: You think the Tigers are going to do it? All right.
3: I think they are.
2: Yeah, probably so. 318-342-5575. We've got about 30 seconds. Evie, do you have a favorite program? What keeps you listening to KDM?
3: Of course, I love the news. I know that's what we're listening to right now. But I love driving to work in the morning, driving home in the evening, and all the great quality news. Also, the local news. We mentioned Lanyap before. That's a great show for local events, local happenings. 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
15: It's Morning Edition from NPR News. I'm Amy Martinez in Los Angeles, California.
16: And I'm Leila Fadel in Washington, D.C. Good morning. Two new government reports have the most detailed looks yet at the cost of the U.S. war with Iran. It has caused damages to U.S. bases, shortages in American weapons, and a price tag of more than $30 billion.
15: For more, we're joined by NPR national security correspondent Greg Myrie. Greg, who's responsible for these reports?
17: One of them comes from the Congressional Budget Office and the other from the Pentagon's Inspector General. And both of these are independent, nonpartisan agencies. Both reports detail the extensive damage to U.S. bases and military equipment like the U.S. naval base in Bahrain. And this is something the Pentagon has really not wanted to talk about. The Pentagon Inspector General said the Iranian strikes damaged and destroyed, quote, hundreds of buildings and structures at U.S. bases, and it listed eight countries in the region where this has happened. Also, around 60 U.S. aircraft have been damaged or destroyed. Now, about half of these are Reaper drones, and they cost at least $30 million apiece, but also around a dozen refueling aircraft and several fighter planes. And hey, we should remember that in past wars, the Pentagon held multiple briefings every week. We might get this kind of information over time, but briefings have been extremely rare under Defense Secretary Pete Hegseth.
15: We've heard a lot of estimates about the cost of the war. Any more concrete figures, though?
17: Yeah, these are giving us more detail, but they tend to be pretty much along the lines of what we've been hearing. The Congressional Budget Office put the cost so far at $38 billion. The Pentagon Inspector General came up with $33 billion, and these numbers are just above and below the $37 billion that Hegseth gave back in July. And all three are actually using slightly different cutoff dates, so they do seem to be pretty much in the same ballpark. Now, they do not count the cost of rebuilding these damaged U.S. bases. The CBO said it tried to get this information, but the Pentagon did not respond. And the Congressional Budget Office says if the war continues at roughly the same pace as the past few months, with a large U.S. presence and periodic fighting with Iran, this is going to add an additional $2 to $3 billion in monthly costs.
15: Now, does the Trump administration accept those findings?
17: Yeah, they really haven't said that much since the reports came out. The president did take to Truth Social before they came out, and he said that the U.S. was, quote, producing more exquisite and elite weapons than at any time in our history. But both these reports noted that the U.S. was using many Patriot interceptor missiles that shoot down Iranian ballistic missiles. The CBO says the military has burned up to two-thirds of the Patriots, and it could take up to 5 years to replace them. The U.S. still has large stockpiles of many weapons, but the war has put a strain on some important munitions, particularly high-end defensive weapons.
15: By the way, Greg, one more thing. I mean, how is the U.S. funding this war?
17: The Trump administration is asking for an additional $67 billion to cover the Iran war and to pay for what it says are other urgent military needs. Now, Congress hasn't acted, and it may not act before the November elections. Inflation remains elevated, and the Congressional Budget Office says the Iran war is one key reason, and it also predicts that inflation will be about a half percentage point higher in the first part of next year than it would be if there was no war.
15: All right, that's NPR's Greg Myrie. Greg, thanks a lot.
17: Sure thing, eh?
16: Many federal student loan borrowers are in crisis. We've previously reported that millions are in default on their loans or well on their way to default. New federal data offers one reason why. Hundreds of thousands of these borrowers attended the same problematic schools. NPR's Corey Turner has been digging into this new data, and he joins us now to explain. Good morning, Corey.
18: Good morning, Layla.
16: So walk us through the basics here. What's in this new data and why does it matter?
18: Yeah, so it's a new metric that the Education Department didn't fully publish until this year, looking at all the schools in the entire federal student loan program. And it shows what percentage of a school's recent borrowers are at least 3 months late on their federal loan payments. And it turns out that this non-payment rate, that's what they call it, is a pretty darn good thermometer to gauge a school's health and its quality. Mm. So here's what we learned in the data. Borrowers at public and private nonprofit schools, on average, are doing okay. It's the private for-profit schools, Layla, that really got my attention. On average, one in three recent borrowers at these schools are not repaying their federal loans. And then, when you zoom in on the 500 schools with the highest non-payment rates in the whole system, it gets much worse. And the vast majority are private for-profits. Eileen Connor heads the Project on Predatory Student Lending. It's a nonprofit that advocates on behalf of borrowers.
19: These numbers were really jaw-dropping. It's really incredible to me that those schools are still in the program. They're still eligible today. They're still enrolling students today. They're still burdening people with debt today. I find it almost incomprehensible.
16: What should people know about what's happening at these schools?
18: Well, it is complicated. Many of these schools fit a pattern. Mm-hmm. They market short-term career training, especially to vulnerable, lower-income students who are hoping to become hairstylists, electricians, dental assistants, HVAC techs. I called one of the schools on this list, UEI College, where more than half of its recent students are not repaying their loans. In raw numbers, Layla, that is more than 17,000 borrowers late on their payments.
16: Wow.
18: UEI spokesman Joseph Cockrell told me they are, quote, concerned, they need to do better, and that it is all hands on deck right now, reaching out to these borrowers. He says a big part of the problem, though, is the pandemic payment pause, plus all the Biden-era talk of loan forgiveness, left borrowers feeling really confused.
20: That they didn't know the status of their loans, thought their loans were forgiven, didn't know when or if they had to start repaying.
18: Here's the thing, though, Layla. Student loan experts I talked with also said at many of these schools, there's something else going on, something that was true even before the pandemic. If you look at some of these schools' completion rates or their job placement rates, they're often not very good. So too many students are taking out federal loans funded by taxpayers, but they're not paying them back because all that training doesn't lead to a better job.
16: So, Corey, can anything be done about all this?
18: Well, for the moment, no. And that's because the Education Department's accountability system, which punishes schools with high loan default rates, was also paused during the pandemic, and it's taken a while to ramp back up. But the Trump administration chose to publish this data, and it's made clear it's not happy about it, about the results. I was talking with one student loan expert at a conservative-leaning think tank the other day, Layla, and he told me, look, a private lender would probably stop issuing loans to schools with non-payment rates this high. So why, he asked, does it make sense for taxpayers?
16: NPR education correspondent Corey Turner. Thank you, Corey.
18: You're welcome.
2: 318-342-5575. That's the number. I'm Corey Crow with Evie Stewart from the Masser Museum of Art, Jay Davis from the Jay Davis Galleries, downtown Monroe. Welcome. Thank you both for being here.
3: Thank you for having us. It's great to be here to support KDM.
2: It's good to see y'all.
4: Thank you, Corey.
2: Yeah, well, it's getting you up to date on the Lane Kiffin saga. We've been talking, it's a long saga. We've been talking Lane Kiffin. He left his dog at Ole Miss. I don't know what that was all about.
4: That's crazy.
2: Yeah, you don't leave your dog.
3: I had not heard that before.
2: You didn't hear about the dog?
3: I had never
2: I think
3: heard
2: his name
3: that.
2: Was Buddy.
3: Oh.
2: Yeah. Apparently they weren't buddies. It was all fake.
4: Maybe there's a listening device in his collar.
2: Yeah, that might be it. I don't know. We're going to, I don't know what to think. Oh, no, his name was Juice. That was his name. Juice Kiffin. He was the unofficial mascot. 318-342-5575. I don't know. We'll find out about Juice. Juice made charity functions. He went to the old folks' home to see the old people. Like, Juice was the guy, and then he left Juice there.
4: Maybe Juice felt bad about the way things went down and said, you know what, guys, I don't want to go to the...
2: To the Tigers, yeah.
4: I don't want to abandon the team.
2: Yeah, maybe so. I don't know.
3: He has loyalty.
2: It's going to be...
3: Dogs are loyal.
2: Yeah, dogs are loyal. It's going to be interesting to see how this goes down this week. This guy is going to need super extra protection this week in Oxford, Mississippi.
3: For sure.
2: 318-342-5575. That is the number to call today and give to 90.3 KEDM. Coming up in just a moment, we will check in on space weapons. The U.S. has confirmed, I'm sure this guy's got to be in trouble now, that we have weapons in space, in orbit, ready to go. So we're going to find out about that. And also, we're going to check in on AI. We've been following AI all week.
3: Oh,
2: Jay,
3: yes.
2: Will AI kill us all, or is it the coolest thing ever? What do you think?
4: I think that it is going to kill us all, but I think it's going to make us very dumb before it does that.
2: I will agree with that. That's
3: I would agree with that as well.
2: Yeah, I think you're right. People are getting dumber because they're relying on AI.
4: And art, AI and art is something I have plenty to say about it.
2: It's not right. Like, you see something and you're like, something about this just isn't right.
4: Right. And you can tell.
3: And it's funny, I don't think you know this, Jay or Corey, but we have just recently, as of this year, having Off the Wall, which is our annual fundraiser we have every April. It helps raise money for the Masser Museum. And we just had our first call this year of someone asking if we would accept AI art.
2: You should have an AI art show.
3: Which we declined. We declined, so that is not allowed. Any artists or AI artists listening, it has to be original, created with by you, not by a computer. So that goes for things we exhibit and things we sell for as part of fundraisers and promotional materials we put out there. All of that things. Yes.
2: I used AI to put a little leprechaun hat and beard on a guy one time for a St. Patrick's photo.
4: That's what it's good for.
3: That sounds like a good use
4: that's
3: of AI.
4: Good for it. Yeah.
2: Yeah, I made Jay a little leprechaun outfit here at the station. Not Jay Davis. Yeah. We could get you one though.
4: Thank you. I would approve that.
2: Yeah,
4: there are artists that will actually prompt AI to give them an idea, and then they'll paint that.
2: Oh, that's cool.
4: No,
2: to give you an idea.
4: You're an artist. That is the opposite of what craftsmanship is.
2: I guess so. If you originally painted, I'm like, okay, but yeah, I guess you're right. You'd need to come up with the idea yourself.
4: Well, I was thinking about, like, in the old days, Disney, we'd animate a shot, you'd put all the craft into the performance, and then the computer would render that for you. Of course, you'd have lighters and, things down the production line.
2: Right.
4: But the computer is actually doing the rendering for you, but if you get AI to do the imagination, then you're rendering what the computer gives you. So it's actually flipped it, and anyway, it's
2: for the folks that don't know, you were an animator at Disney. Like, that's what you did. You did animation.
4: I did. Yeah, I did animation for a good long time.
2: So what are some of the things you animated? Because people are going to know these.
4: Well, the first film I animated on was The Hunchback of Notre Dame, and then Atlantis, and then Dinosaur, which was not very, not many people saw that. It's sort of live action backgrounds. The last film I did over there was Meet the Robinsons.
2: Cool. You seen all those films?
3: I have not seen all of those
2: films. Yeah, I saw Dinosaur. No. I went back and watched it. Yeah.
3: Interesting. I don't remember Dinosaur.
4: I animated Aladar. It was a weird. That was the first fully CG movie that Disney put out, and it was weird.
2: Yeah,
4: I was there during I was there from 1994 to 2007, and there was the big shift between hand drawn, you know, traditional animation and digital animation,
2: right?
4: You know, which is still done by hand, but with the aid of the computer. But nowadays, AI is, I don't know, it's changing the way animation is done.
2: It's going to be an interesting world to see. We're going to check in on, yesterday we heard Bill Gates talking about what he thought were bad parts of it. Today we're going to look at some of the good things next hour here on KEDM. With Evie Stewart, Master Museum of Art, and Jay Davis from Jay Davis Galleries. And gang, we got to get the phones ringing. We need that.
3: We had a phone call since we've been here?
2: No. Here's what it would sound like. If you called right now.
3: We would love to hear that.
2: That's
3: sound.
2: What it would sound like.
4: We have a call. Oh.
2: No. It's just me
3: messing with us.
2: Turning the ringer up. That's what it would sound like if you called now. And we will ask you about your favorite programs. Jay, do you have a favorite program on KEDM?
4: Well, yes, I do. As I mentioned before, the Boot for Music, but Lanyup really is my favorite because of the local aspect of it and knowing what's going on, you know, here locally.
2: Cool. And, you know, like Lanyup, some people know this, some people don't. I quit doing it as a radio show, and I shoot it now as a TV show. So we've made the move to TV, and then I take the sound, and we still play it on the radio, but it gives us something to put on social media because we're not just a radio station anymore. We're like part TV station, part radio station, part newspaper, part video production company. And we're doing all that now. So it's a lot of fun. Evie, you got to come
3: before.
2: Sit on the couch.
3: Yes. Don't wear green on the show.
2: No.
3: I know that much.
2: Yeah. 318-342-5575. That is the phone number today to call 90.3 KEDM Public Radio. And you guys are with us for another 10 minutes or so. Thank you for coming in.
3: Absolutely. 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
22: From Marketplace in Washington, I'm Kimberly Adams. In about 5 hours, we'll get the U.S. Central Bank's decision on interest rates. Markets are betting right now that the Federal Reserve will hike rates, maybe 0.25 percentage point. Marketplace's Nancy Marshall-Genzer has more.
1: After the central bank's last meeting on interest rates in July, Federal Reserve Chair Kevin Warsh was accused of not clearly explaining the central bank's decision to hold rates steady. Claudia Sahm is a former Fed economist who's now chief economist at New Century Advisors. She'll be looking for some specific words and phrases today, especially anything that could shed light on what'll happen later this year.
6: If the Fed talks about taking out insurance or trying to manage some of the risks, when it takes that approach, it tends to be more modest increases in interest rates.
1: Like, say, a half percentage point in total over several months versus an extended rate hiking cycle like during the pandemic and its aftermath. Sahm says Warsh doesn't need to be so specific he boxes the Fed in and limits its choices in the future, but she would like an explanation of the thinking behind today's decision. I'm Nancy Marshall-Genzer for Marketplace.
22: Let's do the numbers. Dow, S&P, and NASDAQ futures are up in the 0.2% to 0.5% range, with the Dow future up 85 points. The 10-year Treasury yield is down at 4.98%.
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0: you know, it's pretty tough to create jobs in this economy. You might even cause a recession. So that's a reasonable debate. And as a result, I wouldn't be surprised if there were some dissents.
1: What do you think is weighing most heavily on the Fed's mind as they look at raising rates?
0: Well, I think they're wondering the same things that we just articulated. You know, will it work? You know, will the higher rates work to lower inflation? Or, you know, and to what degree will it damage the economy? I mean, you can make a strong argument that, the economy is on the soft side. We're not creating a whole lot of jobs. Hiring is very low. Wage growth is very weak. It's decelerating, you know, all those things. And if you layer on top of that higher interest rates, and that's how the Fed gets inflation down, by slowing growth, by raising interest rates. If you do that, and the economy is already pretty soft, you know, will that push you into a situation where the economy is, you know, weaker or even, you know, potentially going into recession? I think that's what's weighing on their minds the most.
1: If the Fed does raise rates, what does it mean for customers, consumers, beyond borrowing?
0: Well, it, you know, clearly means higher rates, you know, for everything. I mean, credit card rates are going to go up. Rates on home equity lines of credit are going to go up. You know, if you're a small business person or mid-sized company that borrows from a bank, you know, your borrowing costs are going to go up, going to make it more difficult for you to go out and hire and to invest. Most obviously, mortgage rates. I mean, you know, we all focus on the 30-year fixed rate mortgage. It's now well over 7%. There's only one other brief period when it was higher in the last 25 years. And, you know, you combine that with high house prices and it's just very unaffordable to buy a home. And that's a key litmus test for many Americans in thinking about their own financial situation. So borrowing costs go up. And, you know, it also puts the stock market at risk. I mean, the stock market has been going skyward because of the boom in AI stocks. And that's been a key source of growth. And stock prices are ultimately, particularly AI stocks, they're, for various reasons, very sensitive to interest rates. So we could see pressure on the stock market, which could reverberate back on the economy. So there's lots of different ways these higher rates are going to affect all of us.
1: That's Mark Zandi, Chief Economist with Moody's Analytics. Thank you.
2: 318-342-5575 is the number. I'm Corey Crow here with Liz Gaunt from the Center for Children and Families here in Monroe. Candace Tingle joining us as well today, corporate support representative for KEDM. We've got a lot more coming up in just a moment. We're going to find out a little bit about a Mexican guitar duo. They're called Rodrigo and Gabriel.
3: Yeah, that sounds fun.
2: They've got a new album called Our Home. So we're going to find out. We need some Mexican guitar to get our day going and get these phones ringing.
3: Yes, I just kind of came in. The traffic was crazy this morning. Let's get some excitement going in here, Liz.
4: Yeah.
3: I know you have it, Liz.
4: I have.
3: She's one of my favorite people. I love Liz.
4: I'm ready, and I'm excited about some Mexican guitar. If I'm honest,
3: that
4: sounds
3: right?
4: Really cool.
2: Well, we're gonna hear Mexican guitar a little later. We're gonna learn about election defenders. We'll hear about AI. Ooh. We've been talking a lot about AI.
3: Yes.
2: We're going to learn a little more about AI in a minute. And we're encouraging folks to call, Liz. How do they do it today?
4: Yeah, they can call 318-342-5575 or go to kedm.org.
2: Now, I know you you told me last night you were listening to The Boot. What'd you think about the fun Louisiana music?
4: I actually turned it on my computer, so streamed it down on the computer, and got to hear a little blues, and it was just really fun. It has a fun kind of funky feel for the evening.
2: Somebody who worked here, one of the students one day, he was like, Corey, that's kind of like going to New Orleans Jazz Fest and just walking around.
3: Yeah,
2: and
3: I was like,
2: that's a really good compliment.
3: Mm-hmm.
2: It is kind of like...
3: Corey does a good job. He picks that out, you know.
2: It is
3: really kind
2: of like going to Jazz Fest and just walking around and getting a little bit of all of it.
4: Yeah.
2: And there may be something you don't like about KEDM, but I bet you like most of it. And that's a good reason to call today and make the donation, Candace.
3: That's right. I agree. So The Boot is one of my favorite programs as well. And that is something you can only find on KEDM. I don't know how long you've been putting that together, Corey, but it is definitely very unique to us.
2: I think we're on about year number 7 now.
3: Okay. Wow. Yeah. So, yeah, guys, that's something that our staff, we have a really small staff here. I'm in corporate support. We have Corey, of course, and Jay, Kenneth. But the things that that need to be done here, you know, with four people, I feel like

0: We get a lot done, right, Corey?
1: We probably get more done than like any other station in the country with four people.
0: I mean, I don't know if I do as much as them. I love watching. I mean, this little team here has been here for, well, 35 years we're celebrating, right?
1: Right, 35 years this year.
0: But to keep this mission going and to do even bigger and better things, we need your help. And you can call right now, like Liz said, 342-5575 or go to KEDM.org. We need you to join our family, our team. To continue to make amazing programs like The Boot, but to make more. It takes a village.
2: Maybe that's it.
1: Yeah. I think Hillary said a village, didn't she?
0: Well, okay, yeah. We could come up with our own terms if you want, but it takes all of us. You know, Liz and I met through just a networking community that we have for our area, and we were talking about that yesterday, too. We are just here at KEDM a part of this this group that's just trying to help our community grow and thrive. And we work together. But for KEDM to be a part of that, we need everyone in the community to come together and do their part. So, yes, give us a call. Let's get some things going, right?
2: Yes. No, KEDM has been an amazing support. And you're right. It really does take a community coming together to support one another.
0: Right.
2: So we've got several, you know, agencies and organizations all across our community doing amazing work like KEDM. And so it just takes everybody jumping in together.
0: That's right. Okay, guys. So give us a call now. Let's, I don't know. What are you going to do, Corey, if someone calls right now? Can I video you doing something crazy? What are you going to do?
1: I'm going to answer the phone and go, hello.
0: Okay.
1: Welcome.
0: All right.
1: Thank you for giving.
2: And I'm going to
1: get their credit card number, and then we're gonna thank them on the air if they let us.
0: Well, that was a great idea. 342-5575 or KEDM.org now.
1: Call us now.
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4: 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I'm Amy Martinez.
5: I'm Leila Faldin.
6: And I'm Michelle Martin. If you've heard the music of Rodrigo Sanchez and Gabriela Quintero even once, you'll know it when you hear it again. It's explosive. It's distinctive. Acoustic guitar born of their mutual roots in Mexico City, infused with the heat of their first musical love, heavy metal, but then honed by the pressure of making their way without a safety net, busking far from home on the streets of Dublin.
7: This pressure, it was like an espresso machine. It was, you know, so it's completely out of our comfort zone.
8: And that's probably how and why, the sound just became quite unique.
6: But in the quarter century since, the duo, known as Rodrigo y Gabriela, have lived and toured all over the world, contributed to film and TV soundtracks, won a Grammy, even performed for world leaders at the White House, which has given them some time to consider what all their travels have taught them. And they're sharing it in their latest album, Our Home. It begins with the title track, which shows the band's gentler side.

0: This is NPR News.
1: You're listening to 90.3 KEDM Public Radio. Good morning. I'm Corey Crow with Liz Galt, Marketing and Communication Director at the Center for Children and Families. Candace Tingle's with us and from here at KEDM, and we're talking
2: about
1: Fun Drive.
2: Membership Fun Drive. That's it.
1: I'm looking at Lane Kiffin pictures over here.
2: I was like, what are you looking at, Corey?
1: I was looking at his airplane, the Lane plane.
3: The Lane plane.
1: Yeah.
2: That's an I want an airplane.
1: Yeah.
2: Right.
1: Well, you get airplanes are big money just because they cost.
2: Make good friends.
1: Yeah. A lot of money. Airplanes are fun, but they cost a lot of money.
3: Yes, they do.
1: 318-342-5575 is
2: the number. You know what else? I'm sorry, I didn't mean to interrupt you.
1: What else?
2: You know what else costs a lot of money? Running a station, right, Corey? And doing all the things.
1: Good segue.
2: That's what I was thinking. Yeah. I just couldn't get it out fast enough. I'd forget it. Yeah, guys, we are here just to remind you this week, you know, about how important it is to support your radio station, your local radio station here at ULM. We are all donor funded, member funded, and as corporate support rep, you know, the businesses that partner with us, that's how we survive. We do a lot, but we can't do it without you. And Liz, thank you so much for coming. And
3: thank you so much for having me here.
2: Doing this with us.
3: I can do to help promote you guys, because you guys have done so much for promoting us and bringing such good local programming to our area. Like, we want to promote that, and
2: it's made
3: possible by the listeners and by the members. So
2: that's right. Everything we do, it's a family effort. So I have to do a little shout out for you, Liz. Yeah. I recently bought you. Point got to celebrate you being nominated for top 20 under 40.
3: Yes,
2: yay for you.
3: I
2: was so that well, and you won.
3: Yes,
2: I mean, not just nominated.
3: Okay. Like,
2: sorry,
3: I was one of them. Very huge honor, and just one of those. I'm a very behind the scenes person. Like, I don't like a lot of attention.
2: I saw you when they called your name.
3: Yeah, I was very shocked, and so just very honored by that, because it's a big recognition. And I've passed several people just in the community that are like, oh, hey, I saw you. Congratulations. And I was like, yes.
2: You are a very humble
3: soul.
2: Thank
3: you.
1: It's pretty cool.
2: It's very cool. She's a very
1: humble
2: soul.
1: What does that get you?
3: It gets me a picture in a magazine and a lot of people telling me congratulations.
2: Encouragement.
1: There you go.
3: Encouragement.
2: Well, I remember when they said your name, because I was sitting at a couple tables in front of you, and as you said, you are kind of, you do so much, but you're kind of like a little hidden gem. Like, you kind of stay behind the scenes. And I don't know that I even seen you back there, but when they said, I knew you had been nominated, I heard your name then, but when they said your name for the winner, it was like a delayed reaction because I heard it a little bit late. And all of a sudden, I turned around and jumped up and I'm like, please. It was so exciting to see you get recognized for all that you do. But congratulations.
3: Thank you. No,
1: tell folks a little bit about what you do at the Center for Children and Families.
3: So I'm actually the marketing director. So I'm kind of in charge of just telling people about us and how the center can walk alongside them and help, and how our services are really life-changing. We try to get people involved with different events, different situations, and really just try to get the word out. So I love talking about the center, and I love talking about everything that we do. So it's a perfect position. I get to interact with different businesses, different organizations. We create partnerships in the community.
2: That's how we actually came together. I will never forget, like, the first couple of times I met you. Remember, we were both kind of shy. I was just starting in this position, and you, I think I seen you at a couple of coffee and conversations.
3: Mm-hmm.
2: And over time, it was just such a delight to see your face. And I've seen you actually, I feel like, come out of your shell a little bit since I've met you. And it's very cool to see and to partner. But that's how we do it. That's how I feel like all of our, in a sense, business leaders, but also all of our nonprofits, so many people that just have the same goal and mission of helping this community grow and be the best that it can be, come together at all these different functions. Yeah. You see a lot of the same faces.
3: But we
2: work together as a team, in a sense. Uh-huh. I feel like it's a whole little network. But ours here at KEDM, we can't continue what we do and to be a part of that, which is a big part of it. I really do feel like just coming in the past, you know, couple years, somewhat new to it, I see everything that's managed to be done here in this little station, you know, with such a small staff. We need your help. Like, we absolutely can't continue it without you. So this is our play this week, guys. Make the phones ring. Liz, tell them how they can do that.
3: Yeah, they can call 318-342-5575 or visit KEDM.org. We are anxiously awaiting for that phone to ring. So anybody that wants to call now, give us a little excitement in the office.
2: Yeah.
1: Yeah. And you can do the internet. KEDM.org takes just a second. Let me refresh my internet over here, see if anybody's given in the last couple of minutes. I do want to say thanks to John Johnson. That's John Johnson from Wisconsin for all you,
2: John Johnson.
1: All you other folks.
2: Yes.
1: Although he's lived here like a bunch of years now.
2: But it's just fun to say John Johnson from Wisconsin, right?
1: Yeah. John Johnson from Wisconsin, thank you for the kolaches and the donuts and your generous pledge to 90.3 KEDM. Also, thanks to Rick Gio from Origin Bank.
2: That's right. It was so nice to have him yesterday.
1: Yep. We appreciate those folks, as well as Lila Jefferson and others who've given to KEDM. Thank you so much. We encourage everyone, because there's something at this station for everyone. You may not be a news person. Maybe you just don't like listening to the news every day. Brings you down.
2: And that's
1: bums
2: okay.
1: you out.
2: Some people, right? Okay.
1: You know what's cool? The classical music soothes you and calms you.
2: But if you think that's not cool, there's the boot.
1: That just is cool.
2: It is cool. Like, there's no way around it. I mean, I feel like.
3: Well, that, and then if you want to learn a little something local.
2: Right.
3: That Land Me Up station.
2: Agreed.
3: Getting to know what's happening here in the local community.
1: We encourage you to call right now. When you do, it'll take just a moment of your time. I'll answer the phone, and I'm going to ask you about your favorite programs. Liz, yeah. Do you have a favorite program that you've heard on KEDM?
3: I've listened to some of the boot. Mm-hmm. Love a good little soul.
1: Yeah, it's fun.
3: Bluesy feel. And then also the Lanyap station, really getting to see what's happening in our community. So some people just don't know. Like, there's tons that happens all the time.
1: Yep.
3: And so people just are not always aware of what's going on.
1: The community calendar is there on the KEDM website as well. I encourage you to add your events to the community calendar. Today, well, SYAA gearing up for the Wizard of Oz Youth Edition. Coffee and Conversations tomorrow, Tower mm-hmm. 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How about this one? Thursday night, the Union Museum of Art's doing a show on welding in space.
2: What?
3: Ooh.
1: Dr. Andrew Peters will discuss the topic of welding in space, because if we go to Mars, we're going to have to weld something. Sooner or later, something's going to break, and we can't just put JB Weld on everything. We're going to have to get the real welding stuff out.
2: Welding in oil fields is dangerous. Yeah. How do you weld on them?
3: In space.
1: Hey, it's John Johnson from Wisconsin.
2: John, we were just talking about
1: John.
2: Your friend. Look what he brought me. He's always bringing me amazing things. Is that for me, John?
0: Yep. Ah!
1: What kind of flower is that, John?
0: That is a beautyberry, and there's rosemary.
1: Beautyberry and rosemary.
2: This is so beautiful.
3: Do you eat that? Can you eat a beautyberry? Okay.
2: He said no, don't eat that.
1: It looks cool, though. Makes cool purple berries.
2: So beautiful.
0: It is really cool.
1: I can smell the rosemary from here.
0: Yeah.
2: Keep talking.
1: 318-342-5575. Liz.
3: Yes.
1: This is, we've got one more break coming, but we're down to the final 10 minutes for you today. And we're encouraging folks to call and make a contribution. What's the number for folks to call?
3: Hey, we want them to call 318-342-5575 or visit KEDM.org.
1: We'll be right back with more after this.
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5: 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I'm Leila Fadel.
6: And I'm A. Martinez. There are 21 million women in the U.S. who need low-cost birth control but live in a county with limited access. That's the major takeaway from a new analysis shared exclusively with NPR. NPR's Selena Simmons-Duffin traveled to one of the places researchers identified as having an extreme birth control access gap, Maricopa County, Arizona.
7: I went to the Wesley Community and Health Center in Phoenix on a scorching September morning. Chief Clinical Officer Wendy Redford showed me around the clinic.
8: Hey, girl.
9: Hi.
8: I didn't recognize you. Is that a new tattoo?
9: It is.
7: Even though they provide the full range of primary care here, Redford says they do a lot of birth control appointments.
10: All day, every day. And even if they're coming for diabetes, that's what we're talking to them about their pregnancy needs.
7: The bathrooms are stocked with free condoms. They offer patients birth control pills along with more expensive, long-lasting birth control options.
11: This is like the implant, IUD.
7: All of these options are available for free for people who are low income and uninsured, thanks to federal funding from a grant program called Title 10. The new analysis comes from two reproductive health organizations, the Guttmacher Institute, which specializes in research, and Power to Decide, which does public education and advocacy. Together, they created interactive maps that show county by county the number of brick-and-mortar clinics that offer low and no-cost birth control, and the number of low-income women who self-identify in surveys as needing access to those services. Redford says being able to get the birth control you want can change your whole life.
10: If you've got three kids and you don't want to have four kids because you're already splitting everything three ways and trying to make that stretch, how can we help you, you know, keep your family on a more financially stable path?
7: The new map shows Maricopa County has 29 clinics that receive public funding for family planning, including Wesley and Phoenix. It also has almost 300,000 women in need of subsidized birth control. And researchers use clinic appointment availability to estimate that only 8% of that need is being met, what they call an extreme access gap. Redford says those numbers don't surprise her, even in a big city like Phoenix.
10: We are not in a rural area. We are in a highly accessible area if you have high resources. If you don't have high resources, namely insurance and even Medicaid, if you don't have those things, accessing care is incredibly difficult because doors are shut on you.
7: Rachel Fay of Power to Decide says that reality is true all over the country. Whether you can get the birth control you want in America depends on where you live and who you are.
12: These maps are an attempt to visualize and to drive home the point that it is not actually a reality that everyone can just get access to contraception.
7: In fact, the current reality is probably even more grim than what the maps show, explains Megan Cavanaugh, a principal data researcher at Guttmacher.
13: The data that inform these maps come from 2020 to 2023. Many of these clinics have closed. We know Planned Parenthoods have closed in the past year due to what happened with the defunding with Medicaid.
7: She expects more closures as more provisions of the One Big Beautiful Bill Act, also known as HR1, take effect, including Medicaid work requirements. Plus, President Trump has been trying to cut or remake the Title 10 program since his first term in office. Again, here's Rachel Fay.
12: The truth is there is absolutely no indication that it is anything but getting worse.
7: She says they plan to update the maps as new data comes in. In the meantime, she's planning to use them to advocate for more money for family planning. Title 10 funding has been flat for years, always under $300 million.
12: We need to be funding Title 10 at $700 million at least to even come close to meeting the need that we know is out there.
7: Back in Phoenix, Wendy Redford thinks there are a range of reasons the county is only meeting 8% of the need for subsidized birth control right now. To begin with, sex education isn't mandated in all Arizona schools.
10: There is this lack of foundational knowledge about how and if and when a person can become pregnant.
7: She also says fear in certain communities, including among immigrants, keeps people from the clinic, as does people generally not knowing that subsidized birth control for people, regardless of insurance, is available.
10: One of the really hard parts is getting the butts in the seats, getting the people to come in, outreaching them. We're here. We have this.
7: More funding would help, she says. They could hire more providers and more staff and do more marketing to reach more people. Selena Simmons-Duffin, NPR News, Phoenix, Arizona.
14: Democrats say they plan to recruit and train at least 10,000 democracy protectors. That's what they're calling volunteers who will be at polling places across the country during the midterms. NPR's Frank Langfitt reports.
15: The Association of State Democratic Committees calls this the new battlefield project and says the scale is unprecedented. Jane Klebb is the group's president and also vice chair of the Democratic National Committee. She says the job of volunteers is to deter any attempt to scare voters.
9: If you see people outside of the polling locations with military-looking equipment with masks on, that's intimidating to a voter. So we're asking Democracy Protector volunteers to wear all blue. They're going to be trained in how to de-escalate situations, and they're going to be a friendly, happy face.
15: Sending monitors to polling places is nothing new. Congress and the Department of Justice deploy observers, as do nonpartisan groups such as the Carter Center and the League of Women Voters. But Klebb says American elections face especially grave threats this fall. She cited President Trump's attempt to restrict mail-in voting, which the Supreme Court rejected Monday, as well as calls by Trump's former advisor, Steve Bannon, to send ICE agents to the polls. Klebb says volunteers will all use cell phones to document any signs of intimidation.
9: I think Americans all across the country saw how powerful a cell phone can be during the ICE raids in Minnesota.
15: In a statement, White House spokeswoman Lauren Biss responded that the only thing Americans should fear is Democrats who refuse to support election security measures, such as requiring voter ID. Federal law generally forbids the deployment of armed federal agents at polls. As Election Day approaches, the Trump administration continues to try to take more control over voting, which is the prerogative of the states. For instance, Homeland Security Secretary Mark Wayne Mullen has threatened criminal charges against state election officials if they don't provide their voter rolls to the federal government. Frank Langford, NPR News, Washington.
1: This is 90.3 KEDM Monroe, a public service of the University of Louisiana Monroe. I'm Corey Crow with Candace Tingle, Liz Gault from the Center for Children and Families. Liz, thank you so much for coming in.
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3: We do, and the center actually has several ways for people to get involved. 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
2: exciting.
3: Several ways. 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
2: Well, you know that you're welcome to come on here, and we'll talk about this some more. We're excited to work with you guys and to continue. Thank you for being here so much. And this morning, if we haven't heard from you, we need to do that. 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
1: Do it now.
16: We go way back in time to 14th century Italy. Anonymous composer wrote this dance called an istampita. It's performed by the New York Pro Musica.

Some music by an anonymous 14th century Italian composer, a dance called an Istampita, performed by the New York Pro Musica. Peter Van de Graaff is my name. We're going to go to some medieval music later on, and we have something right now from 1946 by Russian composer Dmitri Kabalevsky. This is thought to reflect the happy feelings of the Russian people after the victory in World War II. This is Vladimir Horowitz, the man who gave the American premiere of this work, and recorded in 1948, Kabalevsky's third sonata.

0: recorded in 1948, just a couple of years after that piece was written. That was Vladimir Horowitz performing Dmitri Kabalevsky's Piano Sonata No. 3.
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0: Medieval music. We're going to be listening to the Middle Ages Suite by Alexander Glazunov. We have this anonymous music from 14th century Italy to hear first. It's called Three Fountains, Tre Fontane, and it's performed by members of the St. George's Canzona.

anonymous music from 14th century Italy, a piece which was very popular in its day. It's called Tre Fontane, Three Fountains, and John Southcott directed members of St. George's Canzona. Now we go to some music inspired by the Middle Ages, although this wasn't composed until 1902. And it's a suite called From the Middle Ages by Russian composer Alexander Glazunov. It's a work in four scenes, and each one depicts a various scene from that period. Beginning with a prelude, which depicts the sea pounding the shore by a castle, and inside the castle a pair of young lovers. Then the second movement is a scherzo, which represents a street theater presenting a dance of death. And the third movement is the troubadour's serenade. And finally, the crusaders. There's a trumpet sounding, the soldiers assemble. Commander speaks, the priests chant a blessing before the army marches away to the cheers of the crowd. All depicted very vividly musically here. We listen to the Scottish National Orchestra, conducted by Neyma Järvi, in the suite From the Middle Ages by Russian composer Alexander Glazunov.

Music by the Russian composer Alexander Glazunov, but music about the Middle Ages, written in 1902. Those are four little scenes from the Middle Ages. And we heard the Scottish National Orchestra, directed by Neeme Järvi, the last section there depicting the Crusaders going off to battle. And here is music from the 11th century. 11th and 12th century, Hildegard von Bingen wrote this instrumental dance.

0: instrumental dance by Hildegard von Bingen of the early 12th century, performed by Sequentia.
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3: 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I'm Corey Crow. Your forecast for today is calling for a sunny and hot day. The high temperature, 100 degrees. Our heat index up around 107. We'll have a calm day today. Tonight, clear skies and a low of 76. Tomorrow, sunny, hot, 99 degrees, and we'll hover right around the 100-degree mark for the rest of the week.
4: 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He's involved with both, as a U.S. special envoy negotiating peace plans while working on private business deals with some of the same countries. We talk with The New Yorker's Dexter Filkins about his story, Jared Kushner's Dollar Diplomacy. Join us.
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5: Live from NPR News in Washington, I'm Corva Coleman. The Trump administration is consulting with Congress about a large package of munitions for Israel. It's one of the largest single sales in recent years. NPR's Michelle Kellerman reports it includes a large number of 2,000-pound bombs.
6: The $2.8 billion package, first reported by The Washington Post and confirmed by NPR, would include 40,000 of those 2,000-pound bombs. The Biden administration had delayed a package of those munitions out of concern for civilian deaths in Gaza, but President Trump reversed that policy when he came back to office. The State Department wouldn't comment on pending sales. But on the Senate Foreign Relations Committee, Democrat Chris Van Hollen says he will work to stop the arms deal, while Israel's Prime Minister Benjamin Netanyahu, quote, keeps bombing Gaza and blocks justice for Americans killed on Netanyahu's watch. Michelle Kellerman, NPR News, the State Department.
5: European Commission President Ursula von der Leyen has proposed setting up a European Security Council. It would respond to repeated airspace violations, cyber attacks, and sabotage attempts by Russia, as Esme Nicholson reports.
7: Addressing European lawmakers in her sixth annual State of the Union speech, von der Leyen said Europe must become stronger and more independent amid fraying transatlantic relations and mounting Russian aggression. She said she would invite Canada, Ukraine, Norway and the UK to join the 27-nation bloc in forming a new security alliance. Von der Leyen stressed the need to close Europe's gap with China and the US on artificial intelligence while advocating for regulation and for AI with human agency. She also outlined plans to introduce tougher regulation of highly addictive social media platforms, including a ban for children under the age of 13. For NPR News, I'm Esme Nicholson in Berlin.
5: The Federal Reserve is expected to raise short-term interest rates today. Forecasters predict the Fed will boost rates by 0.25 percentage point. Large numbers of borrowers at hundreds of colleges and universities in the U.S. are late on their student loan payments. That's according to a new NPR analysis of federal student loan data, as NPR's Corey Turner reports.
8: The Education Department only recently started publishing schools' non-payment rates, meaning the share of a school's recent borrowers who are at least 3 months late on their loan payments. One pattern jumps out from the data. The nation's private for-profit schools had non-payment rates twice as high as public and private non-profit schools. And of the schools with the highest non-payment rates, where at least 40% of borrowers are struggling, the vast majority are, again, private for-profit schools, many of them marketing short-term career training to low-income students. Corey Turner, NPR News.
5: You're listening to NPR News from Washington. A Senate hearing is open for President Trump's choice to be U.S. Surgeon General. Dr. Nicole Sapphire is a radiologist and former Fox News commentator. Some senators may question Sapphire about her views on vaccines. She's criticized COVID booster requirements, but she has also defended vaccines, while some cite a debunked claim that they are linked to autism. An AI researcher at Google's DeepMind is among the latest to call on the industry to slow its development of artificial intelligence. NPR's Bobby Allen reports more AI professionals are citing the potential danger to humans.
9: Bilal Shugtai witnessed Google's DeepMind firsthand, and he says in a public resignation letter, quote, "I too am extremely concerned by the default trajectory of this technology. I earnestly believe that AI has the potential to kill us all." Shugtai is the latest researcher to voice fears that AI could eventually escape human control. Anthropic CEO Dario Amodei, OpenAI Chief Executive Sam Altman, and Elon Musk have all endorsed an AI slowdown. President Trump and some smaller AI companies argue the fears are overblown and motivated by a desire to keep AI upstarts from overtaking the leading companies. Bobby Allen, NPR News.
5: Google and Anthropic are among NPR's financial supporters. The House may vote today on legislation aimed at limiting spikes in consumers' electricity bills because of data centers that are expanding. The bipartisan bill is called the Ratepayer Protection Act. It would require certain new data centers to shuttle the costs of electricity construction rather than consumers. It's NPR.
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0: Samuel Barber wrote a ballet called Souvenirs. It exists in a couple of versions for two pianos and also for orchestra. We're going to hear the original two piano version. And it's really no plot to it. It's just some various flirtations in a palm court in the 1920s. This is a performance by John Browning and a second pianist known for his conducting primarily, Leonard Slatkin, Souvenirs of Samuel Barber.

The two pianists were John Browning and Leonard Slatkin. That music by Samuel Barber, Souvenirs. Here is a little piece from Microfictions by composer Caroline Shaw now, before we turn to a couple of symphonic poems, including Finlandia of Jean Sibelius in just a moment. But first, the Miro Quartet. This is called Waking Up on the Early Side.

0: Waking Up on the Early Side, one of the microfictions by Caroline Shaw, and a performance by the Miro Quartet.
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Couple of symphonic poems. Let's begin with this one by Jean Sibelius, the enormously famous Finlandia. Here is a performance by the Swedish Radio Symphony conducted by Esa-Pekka Salonen.

Symphonic poem Finlandia by Jean Sibelius with Esa-Pekka Salonen and the Swedish Radio Symphony. There's another symphonic poem, now by a Polish composer named Mieczysław Karłowicz. This is Stanisław and Anna Oświęcimowie from 1908, about a pair of tragic lovers. Here's the BBC Philharmonic, led by Jean-Pascal Tortelier.

0: symphonic poem about tragic lovers by a Polish composer, Mieczysław Karłowicz. Stanisław and Anna Oświęcimowie is the title of that. BBC Philharmonic and Jean-Pascal Tortelier.
1: There's a tiny insect in Florida that spreads a bacteria that's killed off much of the state's citrus trees.
2: We had some of the best looking groves around, and then all the time and effort we had spent, you just see it just diminish right before you.
1: There has been no cure, but now there's hope that gene editing technology could help save the day. I'm Juana Summers. That story on All Things Considered from NPR News.
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4: 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I'm Corey Crow. Your forecast for today is calling for a sunny and hot day. The high temperature, 100 degrees. Our heat index up around 107. We'll have a calm day today. Tonight, clear skies and a low of 76. Tomorrow, sunny, hot, 99 degrees, and we'll hover right around the 100-degree mark for the rest of the week.
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7: Live from NPR News in Washington, I'm Lakshmi Singh. Investors are predicting that the Federal Reserve will raise interest rates later today. NPR's Scott Horsley reports the central bank is trying to tamp down stubborn inflation.
8: Inflation has been above the Fed's 2% target for more than 5 years now. Price hikes accelerated during the spring and summer after the U.S. launched its war against Iran. Raising the Fed's benchmark interest rate won't do much to lower the price of gasoline or diesel fuel, which has surged to an all-time high, but it would signal that the central bank is serious about curbing inflation. Expectations for a rate hike jumped after a hawkish speech last month from Fed Chairman Kevin Warsh to an audience in Jackson Hole, Wyoming. Fed policymakers will also update their personal forecast today of where they think prices and interest rates will be going in the months and years ahead. Scott Horsley, NPR News, Washington.
7: Inflation, higher energy prices, U.S. military action in the Middle East are among the issues looming over the midterm elections less than 2 months away. NPR's Greg Myrie reports on new higher estimates on the cost of the Iran war.
9: One of them comes from the Congressional Budget Office and the other from the Pentagon's Inspector General. And both of these are independent, nonpartisan agencies. Both reports detail the extensive damage to U.S. bases and military equipment like the U.S. naval base in Bahrain. And this is something the Pentagon has really not wanted to talk about. The Pentagon Inspector General said the Iranian strikes damaged and destroyed, quote, hundreds of buildings and structures at U.S. bases, and it listed 8 countries in the region where this has happened.
7: NPR's Greg Myrie reporting. The Congressional Budget Office estimates that the Iran war has cost at least $38 billion. That estimate does not include extensive damage to U.S. military bases abroad. More musicians are dropping out of the tour with singer Ed Sheeran. NPR's Isabella Gomez Sarmiento has more.
10: The artists Aaron Rowe, Lucas Graham, and Phineas have all announced they will no longer perform as opening acts for Ed Sheeran's current stadium tour. The group Bioga, who has been touring with Sheeran as his backing band, also announced they will be leaving the tour. This after Macklemore was kicked off Sheeran's tour for a politicized performance that included shouting "Free Palestine" on stage. In a statement posted on social media, Sheeran writes that the decision to remove Macklemore was made by the tour promoters. The promoter cited pressure from venue owners. All of the supporting acts leaving the tour expressed support for free speech and for the Palestinian people. Isabella Gomez Sarmiento, NPR News.
7: U.S. stocks are trading higher this hour with the Dow up slightly at 52,111. You're listening to NPR News. Investigators from both the National Transportation Safety Board and the Federal Aviation Administration are expected to arrive on the scene of two separate crashes that claimed the lives of at least five people in Los Angeles yesterday. It all began when an SUV slammed into a city bus. Local authorities say at least two people died, six were injured. Then a news helicopter used by NBC and Telemundo went down as it was covering the collision. Local officials say a reporter and a pilot were killed, as well as a third person on the ground. The cause of the helicopter crash is unknown. A new analysis shows 21 million women in the U.S. seeking low-cost birth control live in a county with limited access. Here's NPR's Selena Simmons-Duffin.
11: The new analysis comes from two reproductive health organizations, the Guttmacher Institute, which specializes in research, and Power to Decide, which does public education and advocacy. Together, they created interactive maps that show county by county the number of brick-and-mortar clinics that offer no and low-cost birth control, and the number of low-income women who self-identify in surveys as needing those services. Rachel Fay is with Power to Decide.
12: These maps are an attempt to visualize and to drive home the point that it is not actually a reality that everyone can just get access to contraception.
11: She plans to use the maps to advocate for more funding for family planning across the country. Selena Simmons-Duffin, NPR News, Washington.
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14: 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I'm Mark Henderson, in today on a Wednesday to bring you some classical music and some conversation. 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Well, good morning, Mayor, and welcome to KEDM. Are you a listener?
15: I am, in fact, a listener, Mark. I was mentioning earlier, I love to listen to NPR. I love All Things Considered. I listen to that quite a bit.
14: It's an unusual show. For one thing, it does give you an opportunity to keep up with what's happening internationally.
15: Correct.
14: They do a lot of world news that you don't get very much.
15: That's right.
14: on other news outlets. It seems like it's always about Washington politics and that the rest of the world is forgotten.
15: It's an opportunity to hear.
14: It's sort of that Innerbelt concept. When you're in Washington, you get sucked into that vortex, and the rest of the world doesn't exist.
15: Yeah,
14: And so, it gives you a window into the world, all things considered does.
15: That's right.
14: And so, how does public radio play into, or KEDM play into the community?
15: Well, I think personally that it's just very important to be able to have a source, you know, right here in our community with people from our community being able to talk to us about different things that are going on. You've got all these different types of programming. And the way that KEDM does it is what I like. You know, you don't have all the crazy commercial interruption. If I want to listen to blues or classic jazz, if I'm in the mood to do that, I don't have all the weird interruptions and whatnot. And I know that it's coming from right here. It's not being piped into me from New York City or wherever. I know it's coming from right here.
14: So it is a local station. Yeah. And it is run by a small but inextinguishable staff here. And I have volunteered here for many, many years.
15: Okay.
14: And I've grown through the years, and I've grown in my appreciation of KEDM, especially its relationship to the community.
15: Mm-hmm.
14: We are out in the community.
15: Absolutely.
14: I see KEDM branded at all sorts of different community events. But and more importantly, the arts and nonprofits rely heavily on KEDM on getting their message out to the community.
15: Right.
14: So that link is essential. However you use KEDM, however you find KEDM valuable in your life, we ask you now to make that pledge so that we can continue to do that for you. The numbers again are 318-342-5575, or you can go online on our website at kedm.org. Don't have to talk to anybody. You can just type along a little bit and submit your information, and there you go. However you do it, the important thing is that you take advantage of this time to do it. The need is great. We need your help. 318-342-5575. Now, while you go to the phones or to the keyboard and however you want to do it, we're going to start with some music. This is one of the great recordings of all times, really. This is Leonard Bernstein conducting the Columbia Symphony Orchestra when CBS actually had a studio orchestra. And this is one hot, brilliant recording of Rhapsody in Blue by George Gershwin. Bernstein is not only the conductor here, he is also on the keyboard. He's the solo pianist. This is 90.3 KEDM.

0: Leonard Bernstein conducting the Columbia Symphony Orchestra and playing the keyboard as well in a version that is considered a classic of Gershwin's Rhapsody in Blue here on 90.3 KEDM Monroe. I'm Mark Henderson in on a Wednesday, and we're here because this is the day we set aside to talk about classical music and its role at KEDM. KEDM started more than 30 years ago with a group of people who wanted to have classical music and news on the airwaves in Monroe, Louisiana. Now, times have changed and tastes have changed. We don't hear enough from our classical music fans. And there are times when we've had discussions about whether classical music is still viable for KEDM or if something else would make those phones ring louder.
1: So what do you think that could be? Maybe a special guest like we have here, one of my favorites, Mr. Mayor Gerald Brown. Thanks so much for being here today.
2: I'm so happy you guys invited me. Thank you for having me.
1: Well, we always love having you. You know, we met through just the networking of, you know, KEDM is a part of what I feel like this community of leadership encouragement that we have that just go out and encourage growth throughout our area. We encourage new business. We celebrate others. And we just have the mission, I feel like, just to help our community grow and just to love on each other and to help it thrive and to help the nonprofits, to help all the others. Do you feel that way?
2: That's one of the things that I love about KEDM is, you know, just drawing people together in
1: I agree.
2: Our community.
1: That's how we met.
2: That's exactly how we met.
1: And
2: that's
1: now
2: right.
1: We're besties.
2: We are.
1: I love it. how can, if anyone is thinking right now that they want to give, how can they do that?
2: So, look, you can do that by calling 318-342-5575. Or you can do like I just did and go on KEDM.org. You can do like I just did. And you can donate. Right?
1: He just showed me on his phone. He did it within seconds.
2: And I did it within a matter of moments.
1: And you did it with chatting with me and Corey. And that's a challenge. And Mark over there.
2: Well, definitely with Corey.
1: Definitely with Corey.
0: If I'm here, it's always a challenge.
1: Mark, you challenge me, my friend. I like that. I like a good challenge. Me and Mark. Mark, you were here whenever I first, probably the first time I ever went on air. Do you remember that? About a year ago. And I was so nervous, and you made it so calm. And I was like, all right, I can do this. As long as
0: now you're
1: me.
0: Up on stage from
1: Stop.
0: Time to time. And yeah,
1: occasionally.
0: I've created a monster. What
1: you have created a monster. Now I want to sing and dance and do all the things. And you know, that's one thing about KEDM is introducing me to the arts in a way I've never gotten to enjoy them. And we have a wonderful arts community here that I feel like at KEDM, we kind of are a source or a hub, I feel like, you know, supporting that.
2: Exactly.
1: Corey has this very cool, we call it the Black Curtain. I think that's what he names it, where local artists can come in and we help them, you know, record their music. It gives
2: wow.
1: them, you can check it out on YouTube, the Black Curtain.
0: The thing that KEDM does do very well is promote the arts here.
1: Yes.
0: Monroe punches above its weight. When it comes
1: right,
0: to the
1: I agree.
0: Arts.
1: Yes,
0: I
1: agree.
0: Mean, you know, I'm going to New York City in a couple of months.
1: Okay.
0: I'm going to see, you know, I'm going to Broadway. I'm going to jazz clubs.
1: Awesome.
0: You can't compare New York to here. You can't.
1: Well, no.
0: It's not fair.
2: That's
0: I mean,
2: not
0: because
2: fair.
0: The greatest, most talented people in the world wind up in New York City.
1: But we have some of those from Monroe.
0: But some of them have come
2: go.
0: From Monroe.
1: So
2: there
1: true.
2: You
0: and,
2: go.
0: And more to the point, given the size of this community, I think that, like I say, we punch way above our weight with Strauss and Masser and the art galleries in downtown and the two downtowns. And so we try, our job at KEDM is not to do the arts, but to expose and explore the arts.
1: Mm-hmm. Agreed.
0: Our job is to let people know they're out there. And where they can find them.
1: That's right.
0: And we do that through Lanyaps. We do that through our website. We do that through...
1: we have the Parish Playlist, too. You
0: Parish
1: know,
0: Playlist.
1: One of my favorites, yeah.
0: And we do that by personal appearances. We go out. We try to show our face. We try to support... them
1: right.
0: by being there for
1: and
0: them.
1: Mayor Brown knows I like to take a picture.
2: You sure do.
1: We take some fun pictures, though, right?
2: We have taken some great pictures.
1: My favorite is from LMA, though. Whenever you're riding in my golf cart, when I volunteer.
2: I love that picture.
1: I love the video. It's hilarious. Your laugh is contagious. It was so much fun. Okay. I said, I only drive the elite. And he's like, what?
0: Now, all of that is made possible just one way.
2: One way.
1: Only one way.
0: And that is through your financial support.
2: There you go.
0: So. Because if we could dry up and blow away.
1: But, Mark, let's not, right?
0: Let's not do that.
1: Let's not, guys.
0: Let's rally the troops.
1: Let's go to
0: the phones. Let's go to the website. Let's call 318-342-5575. Or you can make your pledge online.
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2: That's right. Join the family.
1: That's right. Join this crazy family.
0: Okay. So now we're going to enjoy a performance of the Peer Gynt Suite Number 1. This is music by Edvard Grieg. This is the San Francisco Symphony under the direction of Herbert Blomstedt.

0: The music of Edvard Grieg, that was the Peer Gynt Suite Number 1. Herbert Blomstedt was conducting the San Francisco Orchestra, and you're listening to 90.3 KEDM. I'm Mark Henderson. Joining me in studio is the mayor of Richwood, Gerald Brown. We're here to ask your financial support of KEDM, your source of classical music in Northeast Louisiana and Southeast Arkansas. 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Now, Mayor, tell us what is happening in Richwood. It seems to be a community on the move.
1: What's not happening in Richwood? I'm going to start here.
0: What's not happening?
1: Next week we're having our annual State of the Town address on September the 23rd at 10 a.m. at our office, our multipurpose center, 2710 Martin Luther King Drive. We're going to be having an educational panel with some of our principals and our school board member. We're going to be talking to several of our community partners about how we all tie in together to make Richwood a better Richwood every single day. And we'll hear a little bit from some guy they call the mayor, and he'll talk about some things that are going on from his perspective as well. But we just want to celebrate some of the good things that are going on in our community that day and educate folks and invite more folks to come in and want to be a part of what we're doing. And then the following week, we'll be having our monthly coffee and conversation. Our guest will be our police juror, Michael Thompson, for District D, and we'll be talking about how local government works and how things tie together with the police jury in the town of Richwood.
0: Now, what's the police jury's responsibility and what's the city's responsibility?
1: We'll get into that because we think citizens and residents and business owners need to have a better understanding of what those roles and responsibilities are.
0: Yeah. Yeah. And you... you're also involved in nurturing the youth, right?
1: Absolutely. So I want to talk just for a minute about our mayor's youth council. We've got, I think, 19 sophomores, juniors, and seniors at Richwood High School who are part of that council. And we had our first meeting of the school year a couple of weeks ago, able to just get with them, introduce different subject matter experts to them so that they can sort of talk to folks and find out what the things are that they want to be and be about and learn about those careers and things of that nature, and also hear from them from their perspective, the things that they want to see mm-hmm. in their community, the things that they think that we're lacking or that we're not maybe up to speed on, and get their take.
0: Because one of the things that I know is the hardest thing for municipal leaders of communities this size is keeping their youth here.
1: Absolutely.
0: Keeping their youth home.
1: Absolutely.
0: Trying to build roots deep enough that they don't want to leave.
1: You know, so we want to highlight the things that are here, these fine universities that we have and the opportunities that are here for them, even if it's not that way, but if it's vocationally. So we have, you know, CNA programs and right. things that we partner with Acadian Ambulance and things of that nature, making sure that all these opportunities are wide open to them and that they understand that they're here. They don't have to seek fame and fortune somewhere else.
0: Somewhere else. Mayor, if there's one thing you'd like the community to know about Richwood that maybe they have a wrong impression or something that you want to share that they don't know about the town, what mm-hmm. would that be?
1: That we're growing.
0: Okay.
1: That we're growing. And you can't grow without some good things happening. My grandfather was a farmer by trade, and you had to have all the right conditions in order for the crops to grow.
0: Yeah.
1: Had to have good soil, you had to have water, you had to have sunlight, you had to have good seed. And so in order for Richwood to be growing, there's got to be good things there. And so I want people to understand that.
0: There you go. And we want you to help KEDM grow.
1: That's right.
0: There you go. How about that for a segue?
1: That's right. I like that.
0: We need you to call 318-342-5575 or go online at kedm.org. I have another piece of music for you real quick. This is the Radetzky March by Joseph Strauss, Leonard Bernstein conducting the New York Philharmonic.

0: The Radetzky March by Joseph Strauss, as conducted by Leonard Bernstein. He was conducting the New York Philharmonic. I'm Mark Henderson. Mayor, Ridgewood Mayor Gerald Brown is joining me. We have just a couple of minutes left together. Mayor, I'm going to turn this over to you for you to say whatever you like to say here.
1: Okay, let me do this then.
0: But don't forget the phone numbers.
1: Let me do this first of all.
0: Okay.
1: Let's remember that today is about us asking you to join the KEDM family. 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You can call 318-342-5575, or you can get on KEDM.org. I just did it a couple of minutes ago. It's quick, it's fast, it's easy, and you can make a contribution and be a part of the family.
0: Okay. And a little bit about how KEDM and the arts play a role in what you try to do as mayor.
1: Well, it's so unique the way that KEDM publicizes and promotes all of these different things that go on in our community. I was just thinking about, I'm a member of the Northeast Louisiana Children's Museum Board. And so they've got a great event going on this week, which is Constitution Week. Mm-hmm. And so a lot of school kids are coming in. They're learning from local judges about the Constitution. It's stuff like that that KEDM promotes throughout our community that a lot of times, if you don't hear about that from here, you just wouldn't know about those kinds of things.
0: Yeah. There's not a whole lot of mass media anymore. It's been splintered. So it's very hard for a small organization to get the word out.
1: That's right. That's
0: Thank
1: right.
0: you, Mayor. Thank you for being with us.
1: Thank you.
0: Again, we ask you to call 318-342-5575 or go online to make your donation at KEDM.org. 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
8: Live from NPR News, I'm Lakshmi Singh. Borrowing costs could be rising in the U.S. The Federal Reserve is widely expected to increase its benchmark interest rate by a quarter percentage point to a range between 3.75% and 4% by the time it ends its latest meeting in Washington, D.C. today. Meanwhile, more people than expected opted to dine out last month. As NPR's Alina Selyukh reports, restaurant spending is a key economic measure of retail sales from the Commerce Department.
9: Retail sales grew 1.2% from July to August. That marked a recovery from a dip in spending we saw between June and July. Federal data shows that people spent more across the board, buying clothes and electronics and likely school supplies for back to school. Compared to a year earlier, spending grew 6%. Higher prices are part of the story, with people spending more somewhat because things are costing more. Spending at gas stations is one prime example. Sales there surged 21% in August compared to August of last year, but the price of gasoline was up even more than that last month, suggesting some people might in fact be buying less. Spending at restaurants and bars grew nearly 6%. Alina Seluch, NPR News.
10: A majority of the House of Representatives has again called for the president to end the U.S. war with Iran. The conflict has never been authorized by Congress as required by the Constitution and federal statute. More from NPR's Eric McDaniel.
11: The war with Iran is an unpopular conflict led by an unpopular president and has, according to the nonpartisan staff at the Congressional Budget Office, contributed to rising prices in the U.S. That makes it an issue on the campaign trail. Tuesday's vote saw seven Republicans join all Democrats to oppose the conflict, and it put all House lawmakers on the record again ahead of November voting. The president isn't expected to sign the measure if it ever does make it to his desk. The vote also comes after Republican Representative Thomas Massie of Kentucky introduced impeachment charges against the Secretary of Defense, Pete Hegseth, in part over the administration's conduct in the war. Eric McDaniel, NPR News in Washington.
10: The European Union has invited Canada to become the first associate member of the bloc. Terry Schultz reports from Brussels.
12: The EU and Canada have both been on the receiving end of President Trump's threats and tariffs and have been looking to reduce their dependence on the U.S. Now they'll seek a new relationship with each other, as EU Commission President Ursula von der Leyen offered to create a new status.
13: I would like to work with you on opening the door for Canada to being the first associate member of the European Union.
12: It's not clear exactly what this status will entail or when it might be realized, but von der Leyen mentioned increasing cooperation in manufacturing, tech, defense, the Arctic, minerals, and AI. For NPR News, I'm Terry Schultz in Brussels.
10: It's NPR. 500 U.S. colleges and universities share one alarming distinction. At least 40% of recent students who borrowed federal loans are not paying them back. Our Corey Turner reports on a new NPR analysis of federal student loan data.
14: The Education Department only recently started publishing schools' non-payment rates, meaning the share of a school's recent borrowers who are at least 3 months late on their loan payments. One pattern jumps out from the data. The nation's private for-profit schools had non-payment rates twice as high as public and private nonprofit schools. And of the schools with the highest non-payment rates, where at least 40% of borrowers are struggling, the vast majority are, again, private for-profit schools, many of them marketing short-term career training to low-income students. Corey Turner, NPR News.
10: The literary world celebrating the legacy of Pulitzer Prize-winning author Annie Dillard, who died yesterday at the age of 81. Italka Lahosky has this remembrance.
15: Annie Dillard wrote Pilgrim at Tinker Creek, An American Childhood, and The Writing Life. When she was not writing, as she told NPR in 2016, she loved playing baseball.
16: I didn't quit until my 50s. When I'd go down for the grounder and it would just go under my glove. And I thought, well, that was a fluke. And then the next one went under my glove and the next one went under my glove. And what it was my pot belly.
15: Annie Dillard's many awards included the 2014 National Humanities Medal. For NPR News, I'm Italka Lahosky.
10: It's NPR News.
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0: And you're listening to 90.3 KEDM Monroe. I'm Mark Henderson. 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

The Hungarian Sketches by Béla Bartók. 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A little German romantic music, late romantic era. This is the final movement of Anton Bruckner's Symphony No. 3 in D minor. Bernard Haitink is conducting the Vienna Philharmonic.

0: The finale to Anton Bruckner's Symphony No. 3, a performance there. The symphony was in D minor, and the performance there was by the Vienna Philharmonic under the direction of Bernard Haitink.
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0: Selections from the ballet Fancy Free by Leonard Bernstein. The maestro conducting his own work with the New York Philharmonic here on 90.3 KEDM. Stay tuned. In just a few minutes, we'll be joined here by our host, Debbie Chandler, and an extended version of Vocal Vibes. That'll be coming up at 1 o'clock. I'm Mark Henderson, and I'm here to ask you to lend your support to classical music, especially here on 90.3 KEDM. 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I have one more piece of music for you before I move out of the way and let Debbie Chandler slip in here. This is a piece of music written by Peter Schickele, American composer best known for his support of the mythological creature called P.D.Q. Bach. This is the last movement of his Unbegun Symphony. He'll tell you a little bit about that before you hear it. But let's just say you're about to hear some of the great themes of classical music all piled together in a great, great medley. This is Peter Schickele, and he is conducting a group of musicians put together for this live performance of the Unbegun Symphony here on 90.3 KEDM.
1: When we first started doing concerts of the music of P.D.Q. Bach, I managed to slip a little something of my own on. It was a piece called the Quodlibet. Working around P.D.Q. Bach's music as long as I have, there's one trait of his which has rubbed off on me more than any other, and that is plagiarism. This Quodlibet was a piece which had not a single original theme in it. It was all quotes from other pieces. It was combinations of Beethoven's symphony with T for Two, and the piece was so successful, everybody went out whistling the tunes and everything, that I managed to persuade the producers of this concert to let me put on another one of my pieces, which I also wrote. And this piece is called the Unbegun Symphony. Now, it used to be called the Pathetic Symphony. Now, these names, as you may know, like the Jupiter Symphony and the Eroica Symphony, are usually not given by the composer. They're given by friends or the musicians and stuff. And this name, the Pathetic Symphony, was given to my piece by some of my old friends. Well, I have a new set of friends now, and we're calling it the Unbegun Symphony. So I won't say anything about it except that be prepared to hear things that you've heard before. Well, let's let it go at that. Thank you.

The Unbegun Symphony by Peter Schickele. I won't say written by Peter Schickele. I'll just simply say put together by Peter Schickele. I'm Mark Henderson. Thank you for spending some of your Wednesday with me here on KEDM. I ask you again to make that pledge. Have you made the call? 318-342-5575. Or you can go online at kedm.org. Debbie Chandler will be here with an extended vocal vibe program here in just a minute. We have just a little bit of time here for you to make your donation for full-throated classical musical programming here on KEDM. I was lucky enough to be introduced to classical music as a small child by my mother, who was very much a liberal arts student. And I'm grateful to this day. I think the arts need to be introduced early, and I think that KEDM is one avenue to make that happen. I hope that you are a regular listener. I hope you encourage your children to be regular listeners of the wonderful programming here at KEDM. 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I'm Mark Henderson. Thanks for listening. Stand by. Debbie Chandler will be with you in just a second.

0: Good afternoon and welcome to an extended version of Vocal Vibes. I'm Deborah Chandler here with you until 3 o'clock. And if you're just tuning in and you're a regular, don't think you're late for any place because you're not. We're here today and Candace Tingle's in the studio with me. And we are here because we're in our fall membership drive.
1: I know we changed the name, so it can get confusing, right? It can call it either one. We have fun when we're here, right? I always love having interesting and fun guests from our community come in. Today it's been a little quiet. We miss Jay being here today. We're thinking about him and we miss him. But I appreciate you, Miss Debbie, for all you do and
0: Absolutely. My pleasure.
1: You've been here and you've been here longer than me. You've seen so much happen here. Like, I'm sure you could tell me lots of stories.
0: I know where the skeletons are.
1: That's always fun.
0: But we moved buildings, so some of them are still over in the
1: I've heard that. And the bats. Corey loves to talk about the bats, right?
0: That's right, yes. I think I've been doing this show since, 2006.
1: Okay, wow, that's
0: something
1: awesome.
0: Something like that, yes.
1: Well, you're a legend here. I've heard your name ever since I've been here, and that's awesome.
0: Well, legend, that can be good and bad.
1: I've only heard the good, so we won't.
0: Okay, all right, we'll stop at that. Okay, so we are from now until through Friday, or is it through Saturday?
1: I think we're going to go through Friday. You can always give to KEDM.
0: Absolutely.
1: The drive is just, to me, we definitely need to, it's a push, and since we've lost our funding, a federal funding, we need to just be reminded, we don't function if we don't have our community and our local support.
0: And that was 160,000?
1: I should have a number on that, and I don't have of me, but it's a lot. It is.
0: That we have to make up on our own.
1: We do. And the thing is, we have it here. We have so many, we have loyal, people that have been given for so long, and we're so, so grateful and thankful for that. But expenses go up, costs, we know all these things. And our studio, we have great ideas and things that we want to do. We want to do even more in this community than we're doing right now. And I feel like, on a staff of what we have, it's amazing what gets accomplished. I love how the station is involved in the mission of it, to serve our community. But it just can't keep functioning. And, 35 years is this year. It's a 35-year celebration. So it's been a gem for a long time, but we can't continue if we don't get the money in. And that's what we're talking about this week.
0: If Wait, Don't Tell Me, every Sunday afternoon, I know it's on Saturday, but every Sunday when I leave church, I turn my radio on right then, or it's already programmed to that. And if that gets pulled, ladies and gentlemen, I'm not going to be a happy camper.
1: No, there'll be a lot of not. That's when people are going to be calling, Sometimes we don't think about it until
0: something. But what about your favorite? Your favorite. Right? What if your favorite program was had to be the one cut?
1: This money is what pays our bills. This money is what pays for our programming. If programming goes, it's because we don't have the money to do so. The amount of things that we're able to do in this office, that in itself, I should pull the numbers. You'd be surprised, takes. Right. And we run on one of the smallest, probably smallest staffs, but we do so. I'm so thankful for a team that loves what they do and loves their community, and we get it done. But, again, this is one of those weeks that we have to remind you, it only is able to be done with the funds and the members and the donors that we have that believe in this mission to support it. So you can call 318-342-5575 right now to give, or also you can go to kedm.org. It is so simple. You pull your phone out. If you're at work and you're eating lunch and you're listening, just hop on that computer, go to our website, kedm.org, and donate now. It's so simple. And if everybody would just do their part, if everybody would just give what they can, it's the 35th anniversary. Why don't we say 35? If everybody even just picked it up right now and did $35 a month, $35 for a one-time gift, can you imagine what that would mean if everybody would just do?
0: Call your next door neighbor and you pay half and they pay half of 35. Anything.
1: It's all about everybody doing their part and contributing.
0: Community.
1: It's all about it.
0: All right. Well, we've got more wonderful music coming up, and Candace is going to stay here with me for a little while.
1: Yeah.
0: I know you enjoyed Mark Henderson, as we always do. And so my turn. And it's going to be, as I tell you a lot of times, it's going to be a little different today. I am going to play different choral pieces, but I'm also going to go in. You'll hear a little duet of Pavarotti and, let's say, Bono.
1: Hmm.
0: Yeah, figure that one out. Yeah. Paul McCartney and nice. Luciano Pavarotti. Ooh. So, think about those things for a minute. And then we'll hear a little Marilyn Horn later on sing like a pop tune or a show tune. So we've got a little bit of everything on KEDM. 342-555. Wait a minute. What?
1: It's okay. 342. I have messed this number up so many times. 342-5575. And then sometimes I throw the 318 at it. 318-342-5575 or go to KEDM.org now.
0: I guess I watch too much television, because 555, you always
1: right.
0: see that.
1: Right. There's like a jingle with it or something and you keep going,
0: never,
1: right?
0: I know. That's not anywhere. An area code for anywhere except for television or movies.
1: That's true, actually. That makes sense.
0: Yeah, they had to. You have to see them dial every once in a while.
1: Maybe if I made like a little jingle to this, 342-5575.
0: There you go. Work on that, will you? All right. Well, that beautiful piece you just heard was from one of my professors at Florida State. He's been here on this campus conducting a huge orchestra and chorus years ago for us, Dr. Andre Thomas from Florida State. He's retired now and lives with his beautiful wife, Portia, in Jacksonville, Florida. However, he was just in Dallas where the Tabernacle Choir and orchestra, they were in Dallas this past weekend.
1: I would love to hear that.
0: And Andre Thomas was there as their guest conductor.
1: Wow.
0: And I found out too late. He was only 4 hours away with the Tabernacle Choir.
1: Man.
0: But our colleague, former colleague, that was one of my professors as well at FSU, was Judy Bowers. And she was here for 4 years helping us with our education program before her second retirement. She drove her, met her sister that she's so close to, and surprised. Andre got them tickets, good tickets.
1: How nice.
0: And
1: nice.
0: Surprised her sister, who was very ill this past weekend or the weekend before. I don't know dates.
1: What
0: but anyway, but surprised her taking her to Andre's concert.
1: That's amazing.
0: At the Tabernacle. Yeah. And then she died 2 days later, the sister who had been sick. And she
1: made some memories right there.
0: Oh, my goodness.
1: That's
0: her memory was taking her sister, surprising her.
1: That's amazing.
0: With Andre, the Tabernacle Choir and Orchestra.
1: Can you imagine? It doesn't get much better than that.
0: That's right. And what a send off to heaven, right?
1: Absolutely. Absolutely.
0: All right. But the piece you heard was I Dream a World. And that was the Florida State Chamber Choir. And my big mouth was singing in that. I hope you didn't hear this alto voice kind of blaring out. But sometimes
1: I love
0: you do.
1: A good alto. I struggled to catch that alto note, but I love a good alto.
0: I tell you, he used to hold his hand out quite a bit to me and this other opera major. I wasn't an opera major, but he would, because we were like, had these big voices, and one time he put us right in front of him, right in front of him on the front row in the middle, and he said, "You two work this out. I don't want to hear either one of you. I want you to blend and color the section." And we had to
1: called
0: agree.
1: You out.
0: Not to compete, but to really be a good choir singer. But
1: see, I always would listen for a voice like yours. If I could not hear the voice like yours, then I would get off.
0: Well,
1: like,
0: it's getting a little weaker as the days go by, but I had my good years.
1: Oh, I know.
0: I had my good years. Okay, that was I Dream a World, and that was recorded in a Ruby Diamond hall there right on auditorium right there on the campus of Florida State. And we've got a couple of other pieces here we're going to play from the CD, Songs from My Heart, choral music of Andre Thomas. We will be back with you during this membership drive, 342-5575 or KEDM.org. 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
0: All right, again, it's Deborah Chandler for Vocal Vibes, a two-hour version today. So it is just 13 minutes past the hour of 1 p.m. So we have a 20% chance of showers as we peek out the window together, mostly sunny and hot, with a high near 100. That heat index today could be as high as 107. For tonight, mostly clear with a low around 76. Now for tomorrow, guess what? Sunny and hot with a high, oh, it's cooler. It's 99 degrees for the high tomorrow with a heat index of 104. For tomorrow night, mostly clear with a low around 72. It looks like sunny and hot through most of the weekend, but we'll have to wait till we get a little closer to be more sure of that. In our listening area, we're under mostly cloudy skies. It's 96 degrees at present with a heat index of 103. All right, let's go straight away back to Songs from My Heart, from the choral music of Dr. Andre J. Thomas. We listened to I Dream a World, just a very beautiful piece, very beautiful text as well. I dream a world where we all like each other and we just live and let live, just in peace. I dream a world. That was a gorgeous piece, gorgeous text. We're going to go to another piece that Andre wrote. Now, he did not write that text, but to use the text and set it to music. We're going to go now to another one. This is called, Band of Angels. And I was also fortunate enough to sing in this choir of 140. It was some of the combined choirs, most of the choirs at FSU back in the year of whatever it was. It had to be after 2001, I guess. But this was one of his many pieces that he wrote that are so upbeat. He's conducting this ensemble, this huge choir and orchestra. Again, we were in the beautiful Ruby Diamond Auditorium there on campus, and this was the pieces that he wrote, like Going Up to Glory and Band of Angels and The Kingdom. He had orchestrated. Now, because he wrote it as choral music with his huge hands and beautiful classically trained piano, but man, could he write some gospel and play some. So he has a little bit right in the middle there. You kind of hear different styles in some of these pieces. But what he did, the person, I think it's Tim Rice, somebody will call or text me if I'm wrong, orchestrated it, and he was used a lot at Disney World. For some of the big movies orchestrations. So he took Andre's three of his pieces and orchestrated it, and we rehearsed with our Florida State Orchestra and a combined choirs and did a concert, and you will hear the orchestration of Band of Angels with FSU combined choirs, Andre Thomas, the composer and the conductor, right here on 90.3 KEDM Public Radio.

You're listening to KEDM during our fun drive, our membership drive, whatever you need to call it, to make you call in to be a part of this place. It's a wonderful place to be. I've had my show Vocal Vibes for 20 years now, the best math I can do. And it's always been my pleasure to give back to this community with this show of otherwise maybe not hear choral music that a lot of times I play stuff that if you've sung in church choir or in high school or college, you've sung some of this stuff. And it means a lot to me that I'll get a call or a text or comment on Facebook or something about, oh, I sang that in high school, or I was singing along, or I heard it while I was riding in the car, and, you know, I just couldn't get out of my car when I got home. I had to finish the song because I knew that it brought back memories. Or the ones that go, and I got this last week from one of my avid listeners, and I appreciate it so much when I hear from her, but she will always say, what was that? Or she'll say, she'll leave a message saying, you've done it again. You've spoken to my heart and my soul, or put it in her words. But I always appreciate hearing from you. I've had Barry Stevens has called in a couple of times. I remember when I was playing Dan Forrest, Requiem for the Living. It was kind of, Barry, if you're listening now, I remember that day. And you had to get a copy of that CD by Dan Forrest. And I think it happened again when I played Jubilate Deo. All right, so by Dan Forrest, same thing. So I appreciate those comments. And you can always find me on Facebook, Deborah Chandler. And I think it's Debbie, D-E-B-I, Chandler, in parentheses by it. I think there's another one on there that I don't use. Make sure it's the one that has more than about 10 friends. I'm kidding. It's 100, maybe 110. But you know what I mean. Or you can chandler@ulm.edu. I still have a ULM email address. Or you can contact the station here and ask, you know, what did she play? And I'm trying to get in the habit of putting everything I play on kedm.org on our website. So that way you can go and click on Vocal Vibes and

0: And you can, you yourself can go, that's what it was. Or if you're trying to go, I know that piece, but I can't remember the name. So we're trying to do things like that to make it easier for you. But we do appreciate it. And I know you appreciate KEDM. You know, it's a bragging right as well to be able to not only know yourself that we have our own public radio station that tells about things we do around this area, in our listening area. We absolutely will announce things. Again, you can go to the website, to our events calendar, and request that we include it on our events calendar. So we're all about the community. And if you're proud of that, as you're traveling a lot of times, if you're like me, you look for the public station to kind of say, you know, what's going on around this place? You know, and when you hear local information, and we have a lot of it on here, it, you know, it makes you feel good that we have so much to choose from and can't get to everything, right? But a lot to pick and choose. So if you appreciate any or all of that, call 342-5575. That's 318-342-5575. And, you know, we would appreciate you saying thank you, but we would also appreciate if you could put a dollar sign with that, no matter how much. It's our 35th year, so $35 a month, or some of you could do it twice a day. Kind of kidding there, but I bet so. But once a month would be fabulous, or a one-time gift of $35 to celebrate our 35th year. Or go in with three other people. I can't do the math in my head, but, you know, divide it by three and do it that way. But any amount will say thank you to this public radio station. Your station, by the way. It's not ours, it's yours. All right. So we're going to continue with some music here in just a minute. We've taken a look out the window. I know it's going to be just hot for the next few days. And you listened to two pieces now by my wonderful professor, Andre Thomas. We listened to I Dream a World, and then you just heard a orchestrated version of Band of Angels. When I first sang that piece, it wasn't orchestrated. And I'm telling this to Candace because she just came back in here, but it got orchestrated by the guy, Tim Rice, who orchestrates a lot of the stuff for Disney, you know, for movies and stuff. So that's that orchestration. I'm going to play you one more after I let Candace speak to you a second, and then we're going to go to a piece called I Hear America Singing.
1: Oh, wow.
0: You know, the three pieces I've played, I Dream a World, Band of Angels, banding together, and I Hear America Singing. Wouldn't that be wonderful to once again be able to hear all of America
1: singing? Oh, wow.
0: Singing?
1: That's
0: the same song, yeah, I might add. Singing the same song.
1: It would be amazing. It would. That's a really interesting,
0: you know,
1: beautiful
0: so this
1: thought.
0: Piece is another one that Andre wrote and conducted, and it's the combined choirs again at Florida State, and it's orchestrated again by Tim Rice. But before we play it, do we have any news, Candace?
1: Well, I'm sure there's lots of news. You know, I didn't go back there and just check right now and refresh. I should have checked to see if we had anything come in over the next few minutes. But I will say this. Just a reminder, you know, we're in the middle of our fall membership drive. I know we have not met our goals yet. So, you know, this week is just a reminder. We should have, you know, and we do have so many loyal people that donate and that businesses that work with us. And we're so thankful for all of those. But the truth is we expenses go up, and there's more that the station wants to do, the mission, and what we want to do in our community. Our community is growing, and we're so thankful for that. Like, this is a thriving area. It's so exciting. And with that, we need to bring some of that into our office. Like, it's how we grow as well, and it's with you partnering with us, just like we partner with the community to encourage and to help the growth, you know, that's going on right now. But to bring the news, the local news, that you can depend on. Corey, I'm so thankful for him. He does such a great job.
0: Yes.
1: Him and Jay both, they truly do. They're one of a kind. I feel like they're, when I met them and came on board, I was amazed at what they managed to do here, and still do. But, you know, the truth is we do. We need the funds. We're lacking from, you know, the federal cut. It's very important that we have these reminders and that we have these weeks that we have to go out. And, you know, some people don't love a membership drive. They're like, okay, please stop talking. And I get that. Like, Corey's words, begging for money in a sense is not always fun. But the truth is, like, this is a necessity. This is how we keep going. This is how we have made it for 35 years with you partnering with us. We've made it here for 35 years. And we're so proud of that. It's a local gym. But to keep it, we need you to continue partnering. If you're not partnering with us now, I ask you to think about that and consider, if you're listening now and you are not a part of this, what does it mean to you? You know, what does it mean to you, your favorite program, like you were saying, Miss Debbie, your favorite program, your whatever your favorite part of this, if it went away, you know, think about that. And that the truth is, like, we have to pay for the programs. We have to pay for our staff. All these things come from what you give to partner with us. So think about now. I was saying $35. It's 35 years we're celebrating. I'm just throwing that number out there. Think about that. And, you know, tomorrow is, gosh, the week has flown by. And it's going to fly by. And you can give it any time. But this week, it'd be really nice to have a push. You know, let's hit some goals.
0: You know, you pay your water bill, you pay your energy bill, you pay your cell phone, and so pay your listening bill.
1: There you go.
0: It's not, and with this, you get a fun membership and all of that stuff that
1: you
0: actually
1: do.
0: Feeds your soul. I'm not so sure, you know, that your energy bill, it might, if you have to, you know, like plugging in the television so you can watch your favorite show. Okay, it feeds your soul. All right.
1: But this makes you feel good, you know, because you're also contributing to something that's really bigger than yourself. You're contributing to the mission of to what we do here. And
0: I bet we would be the lowest bill you
1: probably
0: pay.
1: Probably so. I guess the truth is you get to choose how much that bill is, right?
0: That's right. All right.
1: Whatever you can do.
0: I hear America singing 342-5575, 318-342-5575, KEDM.org. Become a member of this family. How about one more from this CD, Songs from My Heart? This is I Hear America Singing. All of America singing the same song. How about that? Again, the Florida State Combined Choirs, music of Andre Thomas with Andre on the podium. 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

0: America singing. I hear Americans singing. All the same song again at the same time would be wonderful. We pray for that, yeah? I Dream a World. We had Band of Angels, and I Hear America Singing. All right, you're listening to Vocal Vibes. It's a two-hour version this week because it's membership drive, and we would love to hear the phones ring, or you can go to kedm.org. It'll take you about 3 minutes to give any amount. I'm not going to push you for an amount, but I'm going to say, hint, hint, it is our 35th year. And it can be a one-time gift or, you know, spread it even that amount out over a few months. 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
0: All right. We're going to change gears here. We did, Candace did go back and check the emails coming in, and we've got some donations that in as soon as we play one more piece for you here, let me get all my ducks in a row as she has her pen marking some things, people to thank. And, you know, if you want to be thanked on air, fine. If you want to just be thanked for calling, but an anonymous donor, that's fine too. You know, whatever works for you, 342-5575. Now let's go to a group you probably, most of you, I bet, do not know the group, the Celtic Tenors. We know the Celtic Women, but not the Celtic Tenors. This is a CD called Remember Me. Now, guess what? They sing some of their songs. You remember Air Supply? Now, that's aging me a good bit, but what about that piece that they sang that you heard every time you turn on the radio back during the 90s maybe? I don't know. Could have been earlier than that. But All Out of Love, that sounds like an 80s piece to me. Mm-hmm. And what about with Samantha Mumba, You Raise Me Up? Josh Groban, remember that? So we're going to listen to those two pieces, the Celtic Tenors. First, You Raise Me Up with Samantha Mumba and All Out of Love with Air Supply. 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

You're listening to KEDM Public Radio, the Celtic Tenors from their CD, Remember Me. That was You Raise Me Up. Yes, the one Josh Groban made popular years ago. And we did it several times here at ULM back when Corey Trahan was here for sure, took it on tour, and he was the baritone soloist on that. And it was a real popular song at that time. And then some of us are old enough to remember when Air Supply was a, you know, big pop star band, and that was Air Supply singing with the Celtic Tenors. So if you were singing along or trying to sing along with Air Supply on All Out of Love, and you kind of heard different harmonies and maybe a voice go up high there on a couple of those big chords, that was Celtic Tenors. And I just can't get away from this CD without playing a piece that just draws my eyes every time. It's kind of like the piece, it's not the piece of Shenandoah, but when I see that, it has been arranged by so many arrangers, composers. And so that's one that always draws my eyes, but so does with the Celtic Tenors. Do you know where I'm going with this? Yes, Danny Boy. So let's listen to the Celtic Tenors from their CD, Remember Me, sing Danny Boy. 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

Oh, Danny Boy, the Celtic Tenors. And if you listen to this show, Vocal Vibes, just even sporadically, you probably have heard me play the Celtic Women. And we usually hold off until around certain dates of the year, you know, to play some of these things. But I just thought that was very appropriate to play during this membership drive, just to play different styles. Languages, you know, anything to maybe touch some of you or all of you some of the time. How about that? So that was the Celtic Tenors from their CD, Remember Me. All right, we've got more music coming up here on Vocal Vibes, but let's take another quick peek out the window. If you haven't noticed, folks, it's hot, and we've got it happening here through the weekend, it looks like, but 20% chance of showers, mostly sunny and hot today with a high near 100. That heat index could reach 107. Now, for tonight, mostly clear with a low around 76, and the winds are calm, so no breeze to speak of. And then for tomorrow, again, sunny and hot, a high near 99, heat index 104. Same thing, though, with the winds. Not much to make it have a little breeze. Mostly clear for tomorrow night with a low around 72. And southeast winds just not picking up even for tomorrow night. Now, right now in our listening area, we are under mostly cloudy skies. It's 96 degrees with a heat index of 103. So even though we're into the middle of September, it's hot and people still need neighbors and pets still need tending to a little more often. And, you know, don't forget the plants. I mean, we've been working with this for months and months, way too long now. And you know, it's into September and we're not used to having to be this conscious of all that kind of stuff, but let's not forget others. And don't forget yourself as well. Drink plenty of water and take care of those around you as well, especially those precious pets. All right. So we've been listening to Celtic Tenors, and we are at a membership drive, 342-5575 or kedm.org. I'm not going to beat you over the radio with it much anymore for this hour, maybe in the next hour. Become a member by any amount, 342-5575. Help us make up the deficit because our funding was cut, as we all know, and we've got to make it up ourselves. So any amount. But as I said before, hint, hint, it is our 35th year here at KEDM. All right, let's go straight away. Again, we've got about 9 minutes until the top of the hour, and that's just enough time for one of my favorite composers, Maurice Durufle. I told you it was going to be different kinds of music. We go from Oh Danny Boy to Durufle, but, you know, a little bit for everybody at some point today, hopefully, that you enjoy. This is, I'm going to play four pieces by Durufle. Durufle Requiem is my favorite requiem. All of the major composers wrote a requiem, and we were able to do the whole Durufle with orchestra a couple of years ago. It was just absolutely stunning, if I do say so myself. I mean, it was just the choirs coming together, Bayou Masterworks and ULM Concert Choir, and members of my church choir, Northminster, and that was a special time for me. And I love his single pieces, and some of them were put into sets, but Durufle, we're going to hear Totu Pulchra Est and Tu Es Petrus, and these are short pieces. That last one's only 51 seconds. Then Tantum Ergo, and then we'll end with Ubi Caritas. So if you've sung any of those, my bet would be the last one I play, Durufle's Ubi Caritas, where there is God, there is love. And you're listening to the Christ Church Cathedral Choir of Men and Boys. This is in Indianapolis. All right, enjoy music right here on KEDM, Maurice Durufle.

0: You're listening to 90.3 KEDM Public Radio. That was pieces from a CD called Into the Light, the Christchurch Cathedral Choir of Men and Boys in Indianapolis, with Frederick Burgomeister as the conductor. We heard four pieces by Maurice Durafle, the wonderful organist from France, who was in a car accident near the end of his, latter part of his life, not the end of his life because he lived after that, but his wife took his place as organist, and he wrote some of the most gorgeous organ music, and like I said, my favorite, Requiem. Not a ton of choral music, but what he did write was stunning. So, Maurice Durafle. All right, we've got more music coming up for you right here on your public radio station, 90.3 KEDM.
1: There's a tiny insect in Florida that spreads a bacteria that's killed off much of the state's citrus trees.
2: We had some of the best-looking groves around, and then all the time and effort we had spent, you just see it just diminish right before you.
1: There has been no cure, but now there's hope that gene editing technology could help save the day. I'm Juana Summers. That story on All Things Considered from NPR News.
0: As camping season gears up, IA-generated ads are everywhere, but will it make voters turn out? Federal data shows that at hundreds of colleges, at least 40% of federal student loan borrowers are not repaying their loans. And gene technology is giving hope to citrus farmers in Florida who have been fighting greening disease for decades. Okay, that didn't read that incorrectly. So I hope you know what that is. I have to look that up. But so the technology's picking up there and with AI, and you can find plenty more about these stories and so very much more. If you'll stay tuned here at KEDM for Juana Summers and Mary Louise Kelly for All Things Considered from NPR News right here on your public radio station. All right, let's take a quick peek out the window here. I'm not going to go all the way through it, but we will here in just a little bit longer make a thorough search. But we're under some partly cloudy skies at 96 degrees with a heat index of 103. And we've got for tonight mostly clear with a low around 76 degrees. So the calm winds from the southeast will not give us much of a breeze. So live accordingly and don't forget others. All right. We're going to get right back to the music after I make a couple of other little mentions here. We are in a membership drive, so join us. And we have a couple of thank yous. We want to say thanks to Brian Bast. He is calling in all the way from Cedar Rapids, Iowa. 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It's a one-time donation, and we appreciate it. He loves all of the locally produced programs that we have, and we thank you. He said especially the best of Broadway. And Mark Henderson, we thank you for doing that, drawing someone all the way from Iowa, making a one-time donation. His name is Brian Bast. And we thank you, Brian. Also, Mayor Gerald Brown from Richwood. I believe he was on City of Richwood. He was on earlier this morning, if I'm not mistaken, but he's been on KEDM to help with this membership drive. He called in a monthly donation, and he enjoys all of the programming on KEDM and especially All Things Considered, don't we all? And we appreciate Mayor Brown, Gerald Brown, for that donation monthly. We really appreciate it as we try to make up the deficit of, I think, somewhere over $160,000 we have to annually make up. So we appreciate $10 a month. We appreciate $5 a month or $500 a month, whatever you can give. And we do appreciate it. A couple more things, and then I'll stop talking. We'll listen to some music back to back. Don't forget, for you travelers and singers out there, I'm going to be hosting a group, I'll say, to Barcelona I've been pleased and very grateful to be asked to lead this group to Barcelona May 30th through June 6th, and John Rutter will be along for the trip, the composer and conductor, and he'll be conducting two of the performances that we'll be involved in from people all over the world. We will be debuting his new work, and it will be the debut in Europe. It's been sung different places, but this will be its debut in Europe in Barcelona. Two performances of that with the composer on the podium. And also Bayou Masterworks Chorale is on Monday nights, and we have a concert in November coming up, November 17th. But it's your community chorus, folks. So if you want to sing or know someone who might be interested, we're recovering still from COVID. But we have a wonderful, vocally balanced group of singers, and we're doing some fantastic music. And again, we, you know, this program will tip our hats to the 250th anniversary of the Declaration of Independence, but also we'll sing some other songs, but they'll kind of sort of all fit together, and you have to come to the concert or come sing with us Monday nights at 7 p.m. in the choir room at the Biedenhorn Music Building on the campus of ULM, 7 o'clock Monday nights. Just to let you know what I'm working on a little bit for the next, probably for the next 2 to 3 weeks away on Vocal Vibes, I'm doing a dedication of Dolly Parton music. And it will not just be her music, but it will be a couple of interviews, partial interviews, and it will also be Dolly singing with several other people that, and maybe some, you know, like a minute ago we listened to the Celtic tenors sing with Air Supply. Dolly Parton sang with just about everybody, and you know, everybody loved to be a part of that, I'm sure. So we'll be honoring Dolly Parton here on KEDM. We do a little bit of everything, folks. And one last thing, Justin Havard has moved from ULM and from this from Northminster Church. We miss him already, but he's already started school in Savannah at the Savannah School of Arts and Design. And we'll be hearing more from Justin. Also, he was gracious enough this past Friday to come into the studio, and we taped an interview about his wheres and whens and hows, and some of his insights into his time and memories, his time of over 8 years. He was starting his ninth year here at ULM. And at Northminster, he was our accompanist, our pianist, but I love the fact, cannot believe, that we have Dr. Deanna Thatcher taking Justin's piano bench at Northminster Church. So I look forward to working with her so, so very much. All right, I think that's all from me. So now we're just going to ask you to call 318-342-5575 any amount, and we appreciate it, or in the privacy of your phone, your office, your home, your car, wherever you are. You can go on kedm.org, and just any amount will sure help out. All right, we're going to go now, as promised at the beginning of the last hour, because this is a two-hour Vocal Vibes during the membership drive, Marilyn Horne, and it's a CD called The Men in My Life. And we're just going to play three or four pieces from this. She was my idol when I was getting my bachelor's degree. It tells you how old I am. She was at her prime of her career, and she was a mezzo-soprano. And you know, that tone of her voice makes the mezzo, the timbre of the voice, which means the color of the voice. And she's having some fun singing about the men in her life. First, we'll listen to Swinging on a Star, and then we'll be going to, let's see, what did I have next? A piece called Friendship with Jerry Hadley and Thomas Hampson. And then we'll listen like to In the Still of the Night and maybe Some Enchanted Evening. And we'll end with maybe Somewhere from West Side Stories, something like that. But let's enjoy this beautiful mezzo-soprano, Marilyn Horne, The Men in Her Life. 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

A mule is an animal with long, funny ears. He kicks up at anything he hears. His back is brawny and his brain is weak. He's just plain stupid with a stomach.

You're listening to 90.3 KEDM Public Radio, and bringing back a lot of memories for me, this voice of Marilyn Horne, great mezzo-soprano. She was peaking about the time, I think, Beverly Sills and Roberta Price and, good grief, and the Samuel Raimi that we hear on the CD as well with the duet there, Some Enchanted Evening. And the little sidebar that I'm still in shock to have ridden with Justin Havard as helping him move to Savannah this past week. And a long trip, 36 hours we made a round trip and unloaded all of his stuff. So, but he's staying with someone else that was very, very height of their popularity during all of this time, and that is Cheryl Mills. And so he's staying in Cheryl Mills and his wife's home there in Savannah while he looks for an apartment, and that's where we stayed the night with a few hours. We closed our eyes between driving to Savannah and back, but in his house, and walked in, and there is his Rigoletto costume, just as plain as day, sitting up on this form and with the picture of him at the Met playing the part. And it was just so wild to just be right there with someone I've listened to all my life. And that was, it's a second home, of course, but it was just, you know, and see awards and pictures of the day. And he's 90 years old, young, and runs that festival in Savannah, music festival that is so well attended. And does such great work there during the month of August. So anyway, I just thought I'd give you that little bit of trivia that that meant something, very unexpectedly meant something to me. All right, so you're listening to 90.3 KEDM, 318-342-5575. That's 318-342-5575, our membership drive here in this early fall, and hope you can be a part of the family here at KEDM, and we appreciate absolutely any gift, a one-time, a monthly, a yearly gift, whatever you can afford, or go in with a neighbor or two and say, you know, let's celebrate $35 for the 35-year anniversary of KEDM. Whatever you can do, but we appreciate it all. We're going to go back now to music of Marilyn Horne with The Men in My Life, this wonderful mezzo. We're going to listen to Marilyn and Jerry Hadley with All I Ask of You, and then we'll go straight away to From West Side Story, Somewhere. 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

Walk of darkness, forget these wide-eyed fears. I'm here, nothing can harm you. My words will warm and calm you. Let me be your freedom. Let daylight dry your tears. I'm here with you beside

You're listening to KEDM, and that's Marilyn Horn and Jerry Hadley. And before we play the last piece with Marilyn Horn, just to give you a little information about this CD called The Men in Her Life, she says this recording isn't simply a collection of terrific songs. It is a great opportunity for me to work with some of my favorite guy singers who share with me their love of popular as well as classical music. And so she says about Jerry Hadley, I first sang with Jerry when we were both in Falstaff, having enjoyed hearing him sing in so many performances over the years. I'm really happy to be able to sing with him again. And then she sings with Thomas Hampson and Spyro Malas, and then also with, as I mentioned before, Samuel Ramey. I'm sorry. And I've known Sam since his early days when he used to sing at the New York City Opera, and then later when he collaborated in Handel's Rinaldo in Houston and at the Met. We've recorded and sung many performances since then all over the U.S. and Europe. He's a pal of mine, and singing with him and having the four of us sing on Swinging on a Star has simply been a labor of love. I love them all with all my heart. Now, I was doing a little reading, and she was born in Pennsylvania, and she first sang in public at the age of four. And then she started pretty quickly because of the mature voice, I guess, because, you know, usually serious study doesn't happen until about 14 or so. For the norm, you know, I'm not going to say it all the time. But she also was the voice of Dorothy Dandridge as Carmen in the film Carmen Jones. She made her operatic debut in the San Francisco Opera Company in 1960. She spent half of her professional life on solo concert platform with over 1,300 recitals. Now, this was when this was published in 1994, so much more since then. One of her favorite duet singers is Frederica von Stade as well. So, Marilyn Horn, she was a premier mezzo-soprano of our time, and this is 1994, but I agree with that wholeheartedly. She also, in 1984, was the only living artist to figure among the New York Times list of the 9 all-time all-star singers in the Met's 100 years. Wow. The list of 9 of all-time singers in the Met's 100 years. Okay, Marilyn Horn. We're going to listen to one last piece from Marilyn Horn's CD, The Men in My Life, the piece from West Side Story, Somewhere. 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

0: All right. How about that? Marilyn Horne, The Men in My Life. Wonderful CD with Samuel Ramey, Thomas Hampson, Spyro Manlos, and Jerry Hadley. Wonderful, wonderful. All right. I looked it up, and she was born in 1934, still with us at 92 years old, Marilyn Horne. All right. 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
0: All right, if you will, take a peek out the window one more time with me this afternoon. A 20% chance of showers, mostly sunny and hot with a high near 100. That's a heat index of 107. Now for tonight, mostly clear with a low around 76. The wind is breezes will not be available, only about 5 miles per hour. And looks like that way again tomorrow when it's going to be sunny and hot with a high near 99. And our heat index is still in the 3 digits, 104, with calm winds. For tomorrow night, mostly clear with a low around 72. As we peek into the next couple of days after that, it does look like sunny and hot, back up into the 3 digits temperatures with heat index rising as high as 107 again. In our listening area, we're under mostly cloudy skies. It is 96 degrees and that heat index of 103. 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All right, this is Deborah Chandler for Vocal Vibes. I'm in my second hour today because it's a fall membership drive, and we ask you to join us, or if you're already a member, if you can give us a special gift of $35, just a one-time would be fabulous because it's our 35th year. So anything, $5, $5,000, anything in between, we appreciate it. And you can do it in the privacy of your home or office. 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Okay, I'm going to say one more time because people are in and out of their cars or turning on and off their radios or computers. Bayou Masterworks Chorale, we've had 3 rehearsals and we're back in for our 21st season. Starting out in 2005 as the Monroe Symphony Chorus and changing our name to a more regional appeal to the Bayou Masterworks Chorale some 8 or 10 years ago. I've lost count, but our concert's coming up in November, and we want you to come sing. Or if you know someone who sang in high school or college or in their church choir, you can sing in your community chorus. Monday nights at 7 p.m. in the choir room of ULM. If you need more information, do not hesitate to email me. I still have a ULM email, chandler@ulm.edu. All right, we're going to go straight away to another wonderful group to listen to. This is Chanticleer. We're going way back to their anniversary album of 1978 through 88. They've been around quite some time, and of course, it's not the same singers always. One of my friends sang in the original Chanticleer, along with their original founder, Joseph Jennings, Stephen Richter's countertenor, and he was in Tallahassee for a long while, and he is on this CD, and we're going to go to a very fun piece of music called Biker Hill, and then to a wonderful melody of Down by the Sally Gardens, and then we'll listen to a piece called King Chanticleer. We'll listen to pieces called Stormy Weather, and we'll see how far that takes us in this last 20 minutes of our extended vocal vibes for today. So first, Chanticleer, early on, their first 10 years, back in the late 70s and early 80s, a piece called Biker Hill. 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

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As always, I thank you for listening to Vocal Vibes. I'm here every Wednesday afternoon, and I appreciate my listeners, and appreciate if you're just driving by in a car and you can pick up our local NPR station that'll happen right here after Vocal Vibes. 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So we thank you for joining us. And make sure you take care of yourself and each other and your pets and all, because we're still in for some warm weather. If you haven't noticed, folks, step outside. And it takes your breath away sometimes, doesn't it? All right, so we're going to say goodbye. Be kind and be well to everyone, folks. And we appreciate your help in this community any way that the many ways that so many of you help in our community to make it safe and wonderful and exciting. This is Deborah Chandler for KEDM Public Radio. Thanks for listening.

0: 318-342-5575. That's the number today to call KEDM Public Radio. We're asking you to call right now and give to KEDM. And Dr. Betty Kaufman's with us, longtime donor.
1: Longtime friend.
0: You were our boss for a while.
1: Yeah, that's true.
0: Back in the day.
1: Mm-hmm. Back in the day. Yeah. Had many, many interns up here.
0: We got a lot still.
1: Do you still have interns?
0: I've got communication interns.
1: Right, cool.
0: And then I've got some folks from other departments.
1: Really?
0: There's a pre-med student sitting in the room next to me right now.
1: Really?
0: He's over there writing articles.
1: Oh, my gosh.
0: We've got lots of folks.
1: Lots of folks up here.
0: On a college campus that are benefiting from KEDM. But
1: yes,
0: we need your help and support to continue what we do. And I'll say this. I think this is a really good stewardship of the money we have.
1: Yes.
0: We're not buying fancy new stuff. We're not paying high salaries. We're using that money for programming. And we need you to step up today and continue what the generation before has started. Some of those folks not with us anymore that started this station.
1: That's true. And you mentioned we buy programs with your funds. I'm very familiar with the, can we make this piece of equipment work for another year?
0: Well, I'll tell you what, if you walked in the back studio right now, you'll see 1991.
1: Yes.
0: Now, we bought a Cadillac in 1991. We bought some good stuff.
1: Yeah.
0: We're still using a lot of that stuff in the back production studio.
1: Yes,
0: here at the station.
1: Of course. Yes, of course. That was always a thing. How long could we make stuff last? That's right.
0: Yep.
1: We made it last.
0: But we had folks that knew you buy a good one. You don't buy the cheap stuff. You buy the good stuff, and then it lasts you a good long while.
1: Right. And we're looking for the good listeners who will become supporting members and stick with us through all of the tight spots, because there are plenty. And you can do that by calling us right now at 342-5575.
0: I have to do this because I worked for a Baptist preacher for a long time. And he said, Corey, you have not because you ask not. That's what he said.
1: Yes.
0: He was good at raising money.
1: Yes.
0: So I'm going to ask, is there a $1,000 donor out there right now? There may be somebody that's in a position that really can jump up to that kind of level. We need your help and support. And so if you're out there and you can jump in right now at a $1,000 level, call us. I want to talk to you.
1: Yes.
0: I'll give you a cookie. We've got some cookies here at the station right now.
1: Right now, yes.
0: And we'll tell you about all the great things we're doing. There's some folks that, this is kind of morbid, but I'm going to go ahead and put it out there, that are getting on up in age, and they're thinking, well, I want to leave a legacy.
1: Right.
0: We've had many people that have left KEDM in their will.
1: Yes.
0: And some future planning. And whenever that time comes, think about that.
1: And if you're old enough to remember Monroe pre-KEDM, you might just be one of those persons who might want to leave us in your will, because it was a different thing. It was not what it is today.
0: Well, you have to think, there was nowhere to get classical music.
1: That's right.
0: You could do that on your phone now. That's not hard.
1: Right.
0: But the quality news and information
1: is hard
0: to do.
1: Yes.
0: Coming up on KEDM, we're going to check in just a bit on a new citrus tree. Gene technology is trying to give hope to citrus farmers in Florida who are fighting greening disease. It's been killing their citrus trees. We're going to learn about we've been cross-pollinating and cross-doing trees forever, but we're going to find out about a different way of doing it with gene editing technology.
1: Wow, that's new. Yes, we have... grafted trees together to make. We've done a variety of things, but this is brand new technology, gene technology with a tree. That's pretty fascinating.
0: We're going to find out about that, and also today we are going to meet Maud the tattoo artist.
1: Okay.
0: I did not know today is National Tattoo Story Day. So we'll check in with Maud and learn the story of her tattoos.
1: I'll be darned. That sounds like fun. That sounds like a lot of fun. leave it to public radio to bring those kind of people stories.
0: It's going to be a lot of fun. If you call right now, we're going to thank you on air if you want us to. You can remain anonymous, too.
1: That's true. That is true.
0: 318-342-5575 is the number. And
1: you can go on.
0: I'm trying to think. What did Bill Rambin always say? You get the rosy glow of virtue.
1: You feel that rosy glow of virtue when you have done your duty. Yes, that's right.
0: So in his commercial, in his little promo thing, he says, dig down and pony up.
1: That's right.
0: Well,
1: he does.
0: We'll have to find that and play it here in just a bit. But we're encouraging you to call
1: right now, 318-342-5575. It won't take you but a minute. You do need to be able to tell us your favorite programs and how you want to pay it. And that can be with a cash or check, or walk in the studio with a check. 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Or online, or draft from your bank account, which is what I do. So 342-5575 or KEDM.org. 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
3: 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I'm Mary Louise Kelly.
4: And I'm Juana Summers. In Liberia, the government is helping families in extreme poverty by giving them cash, typically to one family member. Researchers tested whether getting couples to make financial plans together can improve the benefits of cash aid and lower household tensions. As NPR's Fatma Tanis reports, the results were mixed.
5: Aurelius Butler runs the National Social Protection Program for the Liberian government.
6: We're trying to find a way to elevate the poorest of the poor.
5: Liberia is one of the poorest countries in the world, and cash transfers have been going on for more than a decade, Butler says. Studies show the benefits of cash aid are felt by the entire household, even if it's given to an individual.
6: One of our key design components is that we target the female most responsible for household spending.
5: These initiatives give women the money because they're often left out of decision-making that affects them. But not everyone was happy about the setup, Butler says.
6: A lot of the men reported that they felt like they were being excluded.
5: So this new experiment worked on giving both partners in a household equal amounts of money. Sarika Gupta is a senior economist at the World Bank. She says the research also looked at how it affects intimate partner violence, which in Liberia is higher than the world average. And while studies show that cash transfers do not increase intimate partner violence, the researchers wanted to see if they could help families generate more income and reduce tensions.
7: We know that we're giving money to households. We want them to optimize how they spend it while also trying to potentially minimize household conflict.
5: To make sure partners shared in decision-making, the Liberian government partnered with the World Bank and the nonprofit GiveDirectly and added a financial planning element to the cash transfer, which meant the couples had to discuss their spending priorities.
7: But we also want women's voices to be heard, so maybe joint planning is important rather than individual planning.
5: In 2022, more than 2,300 households in the Maryland and Bomi counties of Liberia received $750 in four installments. About half of those families also received financial planning.
6: We sit down with the couple for about 45 minutes, and we go ahead and we ask them themselves to detail their plan.
5: Gupta and other researchers followed the households for a year after they received the cash. The results showed some benefits they'd hoped to see.
7: Households that received the planning actually were statistically even more better off economically than households who received only the cash transfer.
5: For example, Christian, who only released her first name for the program. She used her cash to pay school fees for her five kids, buy rice for the house, and pay off their debt. Her husband used his money to buy solar light bulbs and cement to patch their leaking roof. On average, the researchers did not see evidence that intimate partner violence had increased, either among couples who had the planning or those who did not. But then they looked a bit deeper at couples who were previously determined to be at high risk for violence based on history.
7: We found that they actually saw an increase in intimate partner violence only if they were in the cash plus planning arm.
5: In other words, if there had been previous incidents of domestic violence in the family, it increased only with the joint planning group. Amber Peterman studies the impact of development programs at UNICEF and was not involved in this research. She has an idea about why this kind of violence might have increased.
8: It is quite clear that it's something in the shift about couples deciding together and then perhaps deviations from that decision creating these additional conflicts.
5: As in, tensions might have occurred if one partner deviates from a plan they both committed to. Peterman says she looks forward to more research on the precise cause. For Aurelius Butler with the Liberian government, the findings offer a chance to build better programs for families. Fatma Tanis, NPR News.
3: To Florida now, where citrus growers are planting some of the first trees with gene editing technology that fights off citrus greening. That's a bacterial infection that has killed many of Florida's citrus trees. Growers have tried everything from tents to sprays. Now they're waiting to see if this new technology can help save the day. Catherine Welch reports.
9: The story of Ron English's family citrus business near Tampa is a familiar one in Florida.
10: My family was back in citrus in as early as 1895, and we were in business till 2015, which greening put us out of business.
9: Citrus greening arrived in Florida in 2005. It's a bacterial infection. English first spotted it 7 years later on one of his dad's orange trees.
10: We had some of the best looking groves around, and then all the time and effort that we had spent, you know, you just see it just diminish right before you.
9: Citrus greening is spread by a tiny winged insect called an Asian citrus psyllid. Once infected, the tree produces bitter, discolored fruit and usually dies a few years later. There's no cure. Matt Joyner is the CEO of Florida Citrus Mutual. He says in the late 90s, growers were shipping out around 300 million boxes of fruit each season.
11: We this past season finished all citrus just over 15 million boxes.
9: This spring, the Environmental Protection Agency delivered the industry some good news. It approved a gene-edited rootstock that shows resistance to the greening bacteria.
12: So when you're looking at it, we have lots of different plants that are growing.
9: At his lab in Tampa, Florida, Yanni Lagos opens a freezer filled with teensy plants. They're used to develop new rootstock. His company, SoilSia, uses the CRISPR gene editing technology to design a rootstock known as Caricea T1. It keeps a tree's immune system working so it can fight off greening, allowing growers to rely less on insecticides. He says focusing on the rootstock to fight the bacteria is key.
12: Even though the Liberobacter infects the tree by feeding on the leaves, before you even have symptoms, half the root system is already dead.
9: Lagos is now waiting to see what happens when the rootstock is grafted onto an orange tree and planted in a test field where Ron English is caring for dozens of them. Here, trees with the gene-edited rootstock were planted next to trees without it. They're a little more than a year old.
10: The tree that's the Caricea rootstock, see how big the leaves have filled out?
9: It's a lot taller, too, and greener, unlike the tree next to it.
10: See the discoloration? That's the disease already working through the tree.
9: The real test for the Caricea T1 tree will be the fruit. It takes years to show up, says Lagos, and it has to taste good.
12: The data suggests it's going to work, but until you have a 10-year-old tree, you don't know how the tree is going to perform.
9: So Lagos and the growers who now plant thousands of these trees watch and wait to see if this gene-edited rootstock can save Florida's citrus industry. For NPR News, I'm Catherine Welch in Thanota Sasa, Florida.
0: 318-342-5575 is the number to call today. It's our fall membership drive, and I'm here with Dr. Betty Kaufman, longtime professor here at ULM, led our radio, TV, film department back in the day.
1: Then they called it
0: communication.
1: Well, no, we were mass communication.
0: We were mass communication. Now it's just communication.
1: Now it's just communication, right.
0: But we're encouraging all you old comm folks to call.
1: Absolutely.
0: And we need to hear from, how about your folks you do a little double duty here at St. Thomas on the Bayou.
1: Yes.
0: And at Grace Episcopal.
1: Yes. Yes. And so I think that's a good point. All of my Episcopal friends who know me should be calling in here now, burning up the wires, making their pledge and donation. Or if you are already a member, call in a special little gift right now.
0: Yeah.
1: 342-5575. We need the support.
0: And you could go to KEDM.org. Now, coming up in just a moment on KEDM, we're going to check in on Canada. We'll find out about some new deals with Canada and the European Union. And also in a little bit here on All Things Considered, we will learn more about the rise of soccer.
1: Oh, my. Yes.
0: Lots of people playing soccer. By the way, I'm going to say this Friday night. I do soccer on ESPN.
1: Oh, you do?
0: Friday night, 7 o'clock, Brown Stadium, ULM is playing Old Dominion. It's first conference game, but our coach left and he went to Old Dominion. And he got a few players with him to go to Old Dominion, too. So they're coming back, and we're expecting a big, big crowd for soccer Friday night, 7 o'clock, Brown Stadium.
1: Okay. All right. Sounds like fun. Sounds like a good competition.
0: I mean, I've heard the students are coming out in force. So.
1: All right.
0: So it may be fun if you're a soccer fan. Put that one on the calendar.
1: Bring that right.
0: 318-342-5575. Dr. Kaufman, you're going to head on your day.
1: I got to head on out of here. But thank you for letting me come and doing this. I love doing this. My little 15 minutes of radio fame every so often. 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
13: Live from NPR News in Washington, I'm Ryland Barton. President Trump expressed his displeasure with the Fed after it raised interest rates today, posting online that U.S. interest rates should be 1% or less because he says the country is booming. The Fed says the move is intended to counteract elevated inflation. NPR's Danielle Kurtzleben has more.
14: Speaking to Fox News, White House spokesman Kush Desai called the decision unfortunate, adding that the White House fears the higher rates will slow economic growth. Kevin Warsh took over as Fed chair in May as Jerome Powell's term as chair ended. Trump often criticized and even insulted Powell publicly, saying Powell was keeping interest rates too high. The administration also launched a criminal investigation into Powell regarding renovations of the Federal Reserve building. The Justice Department dropped that investigation in April. The Trump Treasury Department has attempted to lower longer-term interest rates by buying back debt, but rates have not fallen in a sustained way. Danielle Kurtzleben, NPR News.
13: The Trump administration is consulting with Congress about a large package of munitions for Israel. It's one of the largest single sales in recent years. NPR's Michelle Kellerman reports it includes a large number of 2,000-pound bombs.
15: The $2.8 billion package, first reported by The Washington Post and confirmed by NPR, would include 40,000 of those 2,000-pound bombs. The Biden administration had delayed a package of those munitions out of concern for civilian deaths in Gaza, but President Trump reversed that policy when he came back to office. The State Department wouldn't comment on pending sales. But on the Senate Foreign Relations Committee, Democrat Chris Van Hollen says he will work to stop the arms deal, while Israel's Prime Minister Benjamin Netanyahu, quote, keeps bombing Gaza and blocks justice for Americans killed on Netanyahu's watch. Michelle Kellerman, NPR News, the State Department.
13: The Senate Committee on Health held a confirmation hearing today for three of the Trump administration's picks for top jobs at the Department of Health and Human Services. As NPR's Selena Simmons Duffin reports, senators from both parties questioned the nominees on measles cases and vaccines.
16: President Trump's pick for Surgeon General is Dr. Nicole Sapphire, a radiologist and former Fox News commentator. educator. At the very beginning of the hearing, Chair Bill Cassidy, a Republican from Louisiana who's a physician, challenged Sapphire on the MMR vaccine, which protects against measles.
17: Does it cause autism?
18: I do not believe childhood vaccines cause autism.
16: Cassidy then asked if parents should get their kids vaccinated against measles.
18: The best tool we have to combat these infections, to save the most lives, and to also create population herd immunity is vaccination against the MMR.
16: Those are different positions than that of the man who will be Sapphire's boss if she's confirmed, Health Secretary Robert F. Kennedy Jr., a longtime anti-vaccine activist. Selena Simmons-Duffin, NPR News, Washington.
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0: 318-342-5575 is the number. I'm Corey Crow. We're here in the studios of KEDM Public Radio on the campus of ULM. And with me, Candace Tingle, Corporate Support Representative, and Herb Collins, one of our students.
19: I know. I'm
0: He's
19: excited to have him with
0: He's a pre-med student.
19: Us.
0: Herb, thanks for being here today.
20: Thank you for having me.
0: Well, we're Herb.
19: He literally found out like 1 minute ago.
0: Yeah, we're just like, Herb, come sit in here and talk with us. Herb, where are you from?
20: I'm from Lake Charles, Louisiana.
0: And you somehow decided you were going to come work at the radio station.
19: Well, remember how he decided? We kind of grabbed him?
0: We grabbed him because he had a suit on and he looked good at the job fair.
19: I know. Corey's like, that one has shoes on. Oh, Anna, get him.
0: Herb was all styling and profiling. You're a pre-med student here at ULM?
20: Yes, sir.
0: And I don't even know. What happens after you go to pre-med and then what, do you become a doctor after that? What happens?
20: Well, with my really journey, I'm going to try to go to the med school here at ULM and hopefully become an anesthesiologist assistant.
0: Okay.
19: Yeah.
0: Well, very cool.
19: Yeah. It's cool that at KEDM, I don't know that a lot of people know, Corey, what you do as far as, you know, what we do with the students' involvement. I think that's something maybe, you know.
0: Yeah. Well, kind of like my day, I host the morning show in the morning. By the way, I'm hosting the afternoon right now because we've got the
19: second round of Corey.
0: You get a second round of me today. But I host the morning show. And then when I get done with the morning show, I put on my hat and I train students who are going into journalism and they want to be writers or they want to do videos or they want to be better speakers. And so we've got a lot of students at ULM that come through our program and help us out here at KEDM. And that's one of the ways we do it with such a little staff is we've got some student help that helps us out. Like Herb is in there writing articles right now.
19: Right.
0: He's working hard.
19: But, you know, another reason that we have this drive and we're reminding everyone that we need this money coming in is that's just one of the other services that we provide. I believe so many people don't, you know, realize where our time goes and what has to be done. So just another reason why we got to have you guys on board is the community supporting us. And you can call 342-5575 or go to KEDM.org now and donate. We would love to talk to you. Herb would love to talk to you.
21: This is All Things Considered from NPR News. I'm Juana Summers.
22: And I'm Mary Louise Kelly. The Federal Reserve raised interest rates today in an effort to tamp down stubborn inflation. Now, this is the first time the central bank has raised rates in more than 3 years. And it's the first move of any kind since the new Fed chairman, Kevin Warsh, took over this spring. NPR's Scott Horsley is here to tell us more. Hiya, Scott.
23: Hi, Mary Louise.
22: All right. So raising interest rates, we know that will make it more expensive to borrow money to buy a car, to carry a balance on your credit card. Why did they make this move now?
23: In a word, inflation. And that is largely due to the U.S. war with Iran. Back in February, before the war started, inflation had fallen to just 2.4%. It looked to be headed towards the central bank's target of 2%. But with the fighting in the Strait of Hormuz, crude oil prices have soared, gasoline and diesel prices are way up, and last month inflation was clocked at 3.4%. Now, Kevin Warsh had told an audience in Jackson Hole, Wyoming last month, unless there were clear signs that inflation was moderating, he and his colleagues would have to act, and that time came this afternoon.
24: The plain fact is that inflation is too high and has been for too long. The least well-off are the ones who have the most to gain from stable prices.
23: Warsh and his colleagues also feel like they have room to raise interest rates, because with today's high prices, the overall economies remain fairly strong. You know, unemployment's still quite low, consumer spending has been resilient, so policymakers feel like the economy can weather somewhat higher borrowing costs. At past Fed meetings, we've heard some mixed opinions, but the vote to raise interest rates today was unanimous.
22: Unanimous. That's interesting. Okay, so give us an example or two of what these higher rates will actually mean for consumers.
23: Well, what it's not going to mean is immediate relief at the gas pump. And, of course, that's one of the biggest pain points for a lot of people. One of the challenges of the Fed is they don't control oil prices. You know, they can't wave a wand and open up shipping traffic in the Strait of Hormuz. What the central bank can do, though, is turn the knobs on borrowing cost and thereby make it more expensive to borrow money and tap the brakes on consumer demand. And Warsh says that might stop inflation in one part of the economy from metastasizing.
4: We cannot affect any individual price, whether it be oil prices, whether it be foodstuffs at the grocery store. But what we can do and will do is ensure that any change in relative prices don't broaden out.
23: We've been paying particular attention to diesel prices, which hit an all-time high today of $6.31 a gallon, because higher diesel prices can push up the cost of lots of other goods that get transported by truck or train. So far, we have not seen a lot of that kind of spillover effect, and Warsh and his colleagues want to keep it that way.
22: Timing? If this works, Scott, how soon might inflation start to come down?
23: Yeah, good question. In announcing the rate hike today, the Fed said it was designed to support a timelier return to the central bank's 2% inflation target. But on average, members of the Fed's rate-setting committee expect a very gradual improvement, with inflation not falling all the way to 2% until 2029. Warsh was asked about that by Bloomberg's Michael McKee, and the Fed chairman had a ready answer.
4: One easy way to square that, Mike, is those aren't my forecasts. My business is to not give forward guidance.
23: Warsh has bucked the Fed's custom of offering projections like that, so we don't know how long he thinks it's going to take to get inflation back to 2%. On average, though, members of the rate-setting committee do not expect a whole lot more rate hikes. They just anticipate one more this year.
22: One more this year. NPR Scott Horsley, thank you.
23: You're welcome.
21: The European Union has proposed a new special status to create a stronger bond with Canada. From Brussels, Terry Schultz reports this move is driven by a shared concern over their relationships with the U.S.
5: In her annual State of the Union speech, European Commission President Ursula von der Leyen offered her special guest, Canadian Prime Minister Mark Carney, whom she calls Dear Mark, a new alliance. Both the EU and Canada are looking for new partners to leverage increased threats, tariffs, and tirades leveled by President Trump against them. Von der Leyen emphasized the move is not, quote, against anyone, but she clearly had someone in mind.
6: Dear Mark, Europe and Canada believe in democracy. That power does not belong to the strongest, richest, and loudest, but to all of us. So I would like to work with you on opening the door for Canada to being the first associate member of the European Union.
5: The two exchanged immediate pecks on cheeks before a full chamber at the European Parliament as dignitaries and lawmakers gave the suggestion a standing ovation. This moment has been drawing closer with every Trump step that alienates either Canada or Europe. Carney is viewed with admiration by many Europeans, particularly for his speech at the World Economic Forum in January, calling on middle powers to band together against economic, quote, coercion. Rem Kortewege is with the Klingendahl Institute, a Dutch think tank.
7: So all of a sudden, Mark Carney is bombarded as almost this honorary hero of what Europeans are actually saying to themselves behind closed doors, but he said it out loud. Canada has been under quite a bit of pressure from the U.S. president. And across Europe, there is this realization, well, perhaps we need to keep Canada closer to us.
5: Thus, the sudden creation of this new special status to do that. But the problem is, an associate membership with the EU doesn't exist, and it's not exactly clear what it would mean.
7: And this is where things become tricky.
5: Kortewege says Carney has made clear he doesn't want to fully integrate with the EU's single market. Canada and the EU already have a free trade deal, though Carney's expected to pressure the 10 countries that haven't yet ratified it. The two sides signed an agreement deepening security cooperation in 2025, and this year Canada became the only non-European country allowed to participate in the bloc's 150 billion euro fund for joint defense purchases. So what's the point?
8: The main thing is that we have momentum now created by, you know, friction in our relationship with Washington.
5: Jason Wiseman, a Canadian working in the European Parliament, says there's huge potential to tap.
8: things like critical raw materials. We've got a wealth of small, medium enterprises making mission critical software, you know, emerging disruptive technologies, especially drones.
5: Wiseman says he hasn't met anyone in the European Parliament who's against the associate membership idea, but that may not be true in EU capitals, judging from reports that some governments are furious they were not consulted before von der Leyen's offer. Aaron Gash-Burnett, an analyst with the Center for Strategic Statecraft in Canada, says there's similar confusion there.
3: There's a lot of excitement about what associate membership means when it does not, in fact, exist, you know, among people who would support closer ties to the EU. And then this is also becoming a partisan issue in Canada, with the opposition now saying, well, please explain what powers you're willing to give up to Brussels and what you would get in return.
5: On Thursday, Mark Carney will get a chance to do that, as it will be his turn to talk to the European Parliament about where he thinks this political romance is headed. For NPR News, I'm Terry Schultz in Brussels.
22: People with disabilities who want to ride mountain bike trails don't have many options. That's because they typically need wider trails to accommodate larger bikes. Tucked away in Vermont's Green Mountains, though, is an entire network of these adaptive trails built and maintained largely by volunteers. As part of our series, Here to Help, Emily Chen Newton joined some of those volunteers in Richmond, Vermont, for one of their weekly trail nights.
9: It's a summer night that feels more like fall, and Louis Arevalo races down a trail on his hand cycle bike. With two wheels in front and one in the back, he navigates a couple of banked turns and a jump. Arevalo became a wheelchair user after a spinal cord injury. On the trails, though, he uses an adaptive bike that won't fit on a typical narrow bike path.
10: If the trail was only 30 inches wide, it would be like doing a tightrope walk the whole time. You want to have a little bit of buffer on each side.
9: From the beginning, this trail system was designed for bikers like Arevalo. In fact, he and other adaptive riders worked alongside the trail builders to get each turn and jump just right. Volunteers started building these trails 4 years ago, led by Bern Brody with Richmond Mountain Trails. She says riders give their feedback in real time.
11: We would get a bunch of volunteers, we would dig a corner or dig a section of trail.
9: Then an adaptive biker would ride that stretch of trail and make suggestions. Maybe the corner's too tight. So
11: we'd have somebody follow that adaptive rider with a can of spray paint and spray paint like what the shape the corner needed to be. They would redig that corner, and then we'd keep going.
9: One of the shovel-wielding volunteers is 15-year-old Mira Lutsky. Today, she's working on a landing with her brother. She likes getting that instant feedback from Arevalo and others, and she recalls the excitement of building elements that she wanted to ride herself.
12: We would come up and like see certain stuff and be like, oh, that jump is going to be sick.
9: This network was developed so those with and without disabilities can enjoy time on the trails together, not having to worry if their bikes will fit. That way, adaptive bikers like Arevalo can just focus on riding their best.
10: Can I get through that piece of trail a little bit smoother, quieter? And I think as humans, as physical beings, we like to feel like we're doing something with grace.
9: Before his accident, he was a skier, a rock climber, and a biker.
10: My prior identity was so much tied to my physicality that it's nice to get that back.
9: As everyone gathers at the end of the night for some pizza in the parking lot, Arevalo says the unique difficulty level of this network honors what he calls the dignity of risk. These volunteer trail builders, he says, get it.
10: They recognize that we just happen to have a disability, but we still want to challenge ourselves, get scared a little bit, get excited, get giddy, you know, do all those things.
9: Volunteer Mira Lutsky puts it this way.
12: I feel like everyone deserves to have fun. And if we can help provide that, then we should.
9: That's why Lutsky and others keep showing up to make sure this trail network is ready to ride for everyone. For NPR News, I'm Emily Chen Newton in Richmond, Vermont.
0: This is the KEDM Fall Membership Drive. Corey Crow, Herb Collins, and Candace Tingle here.
19: Hello, good afternoon.
20: How you doing?
0: We're doing great, and we're encouraging folks to call. Herb, what's the number for them?
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0: We're sitting here talking about what's coming up. I'm reading the latest LSU Ole Miss news.
19: Let's hear it a little bit.
0: Ole Miss is suing an LSU player because he left school, and they said, you didn't fulfill your NIL deal. They're suing him for $500,000. But I think they're just trying to get in his head this week of the football game.
20: Definitely think so.
0: Yeah. We're going to find out about that. Coming up in just a bit, though, we've got a lot more as we're looking today at the rise of soccer.
19: The rise of soccer. J.P. Christensen.
0: J.P. Christensen's going to be here in a minute, and he'll probably tell us about this. As Argentina is kicking her rear ends in youth soccer. They got a big system of youth soccer. Could the United States take some lessons from Argentina? We're going to find out what we can learn from Argentina youth soccer.
19: Someone was talking about soccer yesterday. I was at the Civic Center and just talking about different things, you know, that we bring in and different ideas of things to come. And they were just talking about how big soccer is right now and talking about indoor soccer. I don't know a lot about